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1: Oh, that's a good question. 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
0: The CBC News is next, and then it's The Current Review with Matt Galloway.
7: The Canadian photographer Edward Bertinsky is known around the world for his monumental photographs that reveal the impact human beings and heavy industry have had on planet Earth. Ed Bertinsky on The Price of Prosperity, coming up on The Current Review.
8: From CBC News, The World This Hour, I'm Neil Kumar. The House of Commons has now resumed after a summer break that was anything but quiet. As Rafi Buchanan reports, the tone was set by the ongoing tension of the U.S. trade war and a now stronger majority for Mark Carney's Liberal government.
9: A victory lap for Prime Minister Mark Carney's Liberals to start the fall as he introduces three new MPs to Parliament fresh off a slate of by-election wins.
10: Prime Minister, welcome back to Parliament.
9: But Conservative leader Pierre Poilievre spent little time on pleasantries before pressing an attack.
10: Canadians are absolutely out of money. All they have gotten from him is big talk around the world and big bills here at home.
11: We're providing immediate support to Canadians. Groceries and essentials benefit next check is coming next month.
9: All this set against the backdrop of the trade war with the U.S., Conservatives for the first time confronting the government in the House on the impact of their counter-tariffs, a crisis that continues to loom over almost every dispute in Parliament. Rafi Bujikan, Young CBC News, Ottawa.
8: In Belleville, Ontario, questions still remain after a shootout outside a synagogue on Sunday and the motive behind it. Ontario's police watchdog is estimating that as many as 30 shots were fired. The shooting left a police officer and a man seriously injured. Christy Dinette is a spokesperson for the Special Investigations Unit, who says there were dozens of bullet holes near the scene, including on homes and vehicles.
12: Preliminary information suggests that at about 7 p.m. last night, there was an individual who was armed with a shotgun, and he opened fire against a Belleville police officer who was stationed outside of the synagogue. That officer returned fire, and then there was another officer who also discharged their firearm.
8: Dinette says there's no confirmation yet as to whether the synagogue was hit. 29-year-old Sean Ward from Quinte West has been identified as the suspect. The SIU says the man was taken to hospital with life-threatening injuries, and that Constable Jeff Smith is in critical but stable condition. Ottawa has tabled a bill to fast-track approvals for major projects and update the Canada Labour Code. Jennifer Yoon reports.
13: The bill proposes to fast-track the time it takes for the federal government to review major projects from several years to 1 year by creating a one-stop shop that coordinates the review. There have been some concerns that the bill could compromise the federal government's duty to consult Indigenous groups and weaken environmental safeguards. The bill also proposes changes to the Labour Code, amending a controversial section that allows the federal government to intervene during a strike or a lockout. It would clarify when a minister could intervene, namely after a report from a special mediator and if the minister believes the work stoppage would adversely affect national interest. Minister of Jobs Patty Haidu says it would be a high bar.
14: The consideration of national interest will also include people's charter rights to strike, and the minister will have to balance all of that.
13: The Canadian Labour Congress says it will be challenging the bill. Jennifer

0: Rossi. I'm JJ Laborde. Meet you next week at the top.
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1: And get a great big bottle of Vitamita Benjamin tomorrow.
0: And Larry David, well, being Larry. Sometimes Terry O'Reilly finds great stories in his research books that didn't quite fit into regular episodes. Until now. 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

0: Potash from Belarus is supporting Russian aggression. CBC reached out to multiple potash producers, but none wanted to comment. Helene Mahalik, CBC News, Saskatoon.
1: In British Columbia, many people are waiting to see if a snap provincial election will be called in the coming days. Katie Rosa has more.

0: Good morning. It is Tuesday, September 22nd, and in St. John's right now, there's some light rain and fog, and it's currently 10 degrees. I'm your host, Jen White. Thanks so much for waking up with us here this morning. Coming up on this first half hour of the show, could some preschool and daycare fees be increasing for families in the province? You just heard a little bit of that in the news there, and a group representing those operators thinks so. You're going to hear more from them just ahead. First, let's take a look at your weather here now. On the northeast Avalon today, there's going to be some showers off and on throughout the day with northwesterly winds gusting to 40. We're going to get up to a high of 13 here today. In Clarenville, it's going to be kind of similar there. It's going to be cloudy with showers off and on. Northerly winds are going to gust to 40, reaching a high of 12 degrees. Moving along the south coast now, in Buren today, it's going to be cloudy there with a chance of showers this morning. Then it's going to turn into a mix of sun and cloud. Northwesterlies are going to gust to 40 around lunchtime, and then you can expect a high of 14 degrees today. And as we move further southwest in Burgio today, you're getting the nicest day out of the lot of us. It's going to be a sunny day there with northwesterlies gusting to 40, reaching a high of 16. And stay with us. We've got lots of other stories that we're working on here for you today. From our tables to the future, food experts and researchers are coming together in St. John's this week to talk about the future of food. You're going to hear from some of the speakers. Stay tuned for that later on in our show. Time now is 7 minutes after 6 o'clock. A group advocating for childcare centers and preschools in the province has a warning for parents. Some providers may lose government funding, and that means families could be left paying the price. NL Childcare Licensees says it all comes down to some major policy changes with the Operating Grant Program, or OGP. Radio-Canada's Patrick Butler spoke with Rhonda Lono. She operates a daycare in CBS, and she's also with NL Childcare Licensees.
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0: Incorporated, located in CBS on Fowler's Road. I've been in the field since, 17 years now. So I was in the field for 7 years prior to buying Active Time when the previous owner decided to retire. And so we've owned it now. It'll be 10 years on November 16th.
1: How many kids go to Active Time?
0: 93.
1: First thing I want to ask you is about this change to policy that happened last spring. How did the Department of Education change its rules regarding enrollment? What was the knockoff effect of that on the funding that a daycare such as yours receives?
0: Well, previously we were under a 90% enrollment mandate. So years ago it was 70, then they increased it to 90. And 90 was fine for all educators. We didn't have any issues with that, which sort of left, so for both of my buildings, that would mean two children in one building and three in another could be not enrolled. And we'd still stay within those parameters for 90%. So just recently in March, we were given a new set of policies and they were going after 100% enrollment. So we had a lot of problems with it back then when we heard about it and we kind of fought against it. And they kind of stepped back for the time being and didn't put that into policy into effect for April 1st of 2026. So now we had some consultations with government over the last couple of months. And we were telling them, like, 100% enrollment is really not realistic. There are many factors why we can't keep 100% enrollment. It could be because we are holding a space for a staff child for a couple of weeks or for a sibling who's turning of age within a few weeks, things like that. And of course, we always try to give preference to our siblings of other families who have been here for multiple years, long time. And we thought that we had gotten through to government with the consultations, but they told us, no, as of October 1st, we're going 100% enrollment. The only thing they did change was that they were going to give us till December to have the 100% enrollment up. They're calling it a seasonal transition because this is a time of the year where we lose a lot of children, either phasing out of the program, going to a different school that we don't service, things like that. Like, for me personally, I just lost 17 children this year who were going to a different school that we don't service.
1: Wow.
0: So I had to fill 17 spaces.
1: Right. So just so I understand, basically, you went from a system where to get 100% of the funding that is available to you, you had to have at least 90% enrollment based on the number of spaces that you, are allowed to have by government. That's right?
0: Yes, that is correct.
1: And then you went to a system where in order to get 100% of the funding that is available to you, you needed to have 100% enrollment at all times.
0: Yes, that is correct.
1: And so if I'm understanding correctly, there's an issue there with flexibility, essentially, making that into reality.
0: Well, it's almost impossible. Like, it takes us, I've been trying to fill those 17 spaces since April. They aren't all filled yet for a number of reasons. Children, parents may be moving here and they don't need the space yet. We have an issue now where we can't bring in four-year-old children because a lot of them went to the pre-K program that is run by the Y out of the school system. Even though it's still daycare per se, they take four-year-old up. So there are essentially no four-year-olds on our list now that need space. So we're running into a problem. We can't fill those spaces. And I'm not the only center struggling. I've seen on Facebook multiple times in the last few weeks, people have openings, childcare providers have openings for children 3 and 4 years old.
1: And so financially for you, the change, the switch to this model, what's that going to mean, in, you know, dollars wise for your business?
0: Mm-hmm. For dollars wise, if I just have, I'm just going to quickly calculate here. If I have three children at, I think it's $3,150. I might be wrong in that amount right off, but $3,100 or $3,250. Just say if I have three children out here every day, that's $95 per day.
1: And that adds up quickly.
0: That would add up quite quickly because I think we're calculating at 270 days per year. That'd be about $25,000 for the year.
1: Wow. I think it's hard to read the letter that was put out by NL Childcare licensees and not see it as a bit of a threat to government, right? To say, you know, things need to change. We can't go on this way. These are significant sums for businesses such as yours. And it's enough to say, wait a second, we might have to pull the plug here.
0: Well, it's not that we're not trying to threaten government. We had to give parents 2 weeks notice minimum in order for us to opt out. So we really struggled with that decision.

0: and Patrick, like, as childcare providers, we are here for the families. We are here for our ECEs, our educators, to have a job and to do what we want to do, what we're supposed to do as ECEs, which is support families in our communities. We really antagonized over this decision. It's not something we did lightly, but we obviously had to give notice to parents. And we don't have our meeting with Minister Din until Wednesday afternoon. So we couldn't wait until after that meeting to at least give parents a heads up, this may happen. We also, we have to be able to financially sustain our businesses. If we don't, obviously, we're going to be shut down. 100 children are going to be out of childcare anyway, my center, along with multiple other centers. You know, it's very difficult what we're going through as providers. But I mean, at the end of the day, I am still a business. We are all still businesses, and we have to be able to run financially. If we don't, we cannot pay our bills, we cannot pay our staff, and we cannot buy the things we need and, you know, just survive.
1: So how do we, I guess, balance that imperative from government to say we want to get the most value out of the money that we put into this system, you know, respond to some of the concerns that you're saying about you need to be flexible. You need to have, I guess, less rigidity in these rules to make this model work.
0: I understand government's point. Obviously, I really do. As a financial person, as a business person, I understand that. But yet at the same time, if they're going to put our businesses into financial jeopardy by doing this, it's going to backfire because we're all going to walk away from the system. And I mean, the operating grant program provides stability for parents to be able to go to work and do the things they need to do in order to have a better economic environment, right? Like when parents are working, our economy grows, it gets better. You know, childcare providers are a crucial part of that. You know, and any business person worth your sense, we're not going to leave those spaces empty because we want to, because we're still missing out on the $10 a day from parents as well. So $50 a week can add up for three people, that would add up $150 a week. So I mean, that in itself, why would we keep spaces empty for no reason?
1: Right.
0: We're trying to fill them, but we can't.
2: That's Rhonda Lono. She is with NL Child Care Licensees. That's a group that advocates for child care centers for pre and preschools. And she was speaking there with Radio Canada's Patrick Butler. And we are going to stay with this story today. Later on in our show, you're going to hear from Child Care Now NL and early childhood education critic Paul Pike.

0: Maxine, good morning.
1: Hi, good morning.
0: Can you put it into perspective for us? Just how wet is it going to be today?
1: Yeah, so it shouldn't be too bad today, honestly. We are seeing some showers right now over the Avalon, and that should taper off later this morning and turn more into a chance of showers this afternoon and this evening. It is a bit sunnier out west from the Buchans to Kanagar. We don't expect much over there today. It should also clear over the Buran Peninsula later this morning. For tonight, there's nothing particular in sight except the risk of frost for Buchans and Kanagar in the low-lying inland areas. So today is pretty much the last day of cloudy and gloomy weather before we have a long stretch of nice weather that's incoming. So yeah, hang in there.
0: Right. What can we expect after today?
1: Yeah, so we have a high-pressure ridge that's building up across the country. That's bringing some sunny weather, mostly over the prairies up to Quebec right now. But this guy should eventually reach us Wednesday. So for the second half of the week and possibly even going into this weekend, we're looking at pretty good weather with some sun and warmer temperatures during the day over the whole province.
0: Oh, exciting. And what about for temperatures for that? What's it going to feel like?
1: Yeah, so for today, it's going to be a bit cooler, so in the low to mid-teens, but then going into this high-pressure system, we should be looking at mid to high-teens in general. So, yeah, a bit warmer.
0: Well, sounds good. I can't wait for that. Maxine, thank you so much for speaking with us this morning.
1: Of course. Have a good day.
0: That's Maxine Cloutier-Gervais. She's a meteorologist at the Gander Weather Office.

0: And Gino, your heart go breathe. Give careful thought to your working and driving habits. Do something nice for your friends.
1: John Young, you will have a slow day today. This will give you time to concentrate on the work ahead. You will enjoy your surroundings and companions.
2: Well, from their 2025 album Ghost Palace, that's The Burning Hell with Brazil Nuts and Blue Curacao. You're listening to the St. John's Morning Show. Wanted to let you know about something that's coming up now. The fall offerings for Munn's cinema series continues with a Spanish film. It's called Romeria. And the central character embarks on a quest to get a document identifying the names of her deceased parents. It's a journey that goes back to the past in order to reclaim a brighter future. You can see that film this Wednesday at the Scotiabank Cineplex in the Avalon Mall. It's starting at 7 p.m. We're going to be with you until 9 o'clock, but first, it's time for World Report.
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7: This is World Report. Good morning, I'm Martina Fitzgerald. Prime Minister Mark Carney will convene with world leaders at the United Nations. High-level debates are beginning today at the UN General Assembly in New York. Carney will not address the assembly. U.S. President Donald Trump will later today. As Chris Reyes reports, this year's meeting takes place amid a fracturing world order and growing questions about the UN's effectiveness.
8: So my message to leaders comes down to this. Keep your promises. Live up to the UN Charter. Be true to the ideals you pledge to uphold.
9: United Nations Secretary General Antonio Guterres will convene world leaders under the theme of restoring trust in the UN and managing its transformation. This year's high-level week comes as the institution struggles to survive a financial and relevance crisis in a world of raging conflict and humanitarian disasters. Beyond Ukraine, Iran, and Gaza, there are about 130 active armed conflicts globally and hundreds of millions of people needing humanitarian assistance.
8: This is an excellent occasion for leaders of countries that are facing confrontations or problems to meet together and to try to find solutions.
9: Guterres exits his role at the end of the year. This week, member states are likely to engage in conversations over who should take his place. There are seven candidates in the race, the majority of them women, increasing the likelihood that the UN could have its first female chief. Thibaut Camelli is with the NYU Center on International Cooperation. He says this about who the next UN leader should be.
10: I think what we need at the moment is a dreamer, someone who can inspire and rekindle the world with how great the UN is and what it can bring.
9: Headlining today's speeches, President Donald Trump, one of the UN's harshest critics. Trump has said he believes in the potential of the UN, even as he has pulled the U.S. from multiple UN agencies and agreements. The war in the Middle East is expected to feature high on the agenda. Other leaders speaking include Turkey, Jordan, and Qatar. Chris Reyes, CBC News, New York.
7: Greenland is expected to be a big story at the UN. Details of a deal between the U.S., Denmark, and Greenland are expected to be published during a signing ceremony. Early this year, U.S. allies protested President Trump's threat to take the country by force. The agreement on Greenland

0: families who are moving to the area or for a child to turn the right age for a spot.
1: Why would we keep spaces empty for no reason? We're trying to fill them, but we can't.
0: The Newfoundland and Labrador government says with high demand for subsidized spaces, it's trying to use every available spot. But Lono says the move is going to cost her thousands of dollars. The association representing the operators of two-thirds of all regulated childcare spaces in the province is warning its members will leave the program if government doesn't back off. Parents could see their daily childcare bill jump from $10 to $100. Bernard Davis is a Liberal member of the House of Assembly. He says the government needs to listen to the concerns.
2: There needs to be some of those flexibilities in the system to allow those operators to meet those needs of families that are currently in the system.
0: The association and government are set to meet this week. Peter Cowan, CBC News, St. John's.
3: And finally, yet another marine land beluga has died after being relocated to Shedd Aquarium in Chicago. It's the fourth whale to die since being moved from marine land in Niagara Falls, Ontario in July. Shedd Aquarium says the 26-year-old female named Osiris had been struggling with her health. There will be a necropsy to determine what led to her death. And that is the latest national and international news from World Report. For news anytime, go to cbcnews.ca. I'm Martina Fitzgerald. This is CBC News.
4: Thanks, Martina. You're listening to the St. John's Morning Show on CBC Radio 1. Good morning. I'm your host, Jen White, and thanks so much for joining us here on this Tuesday. And welcome to everyone watching on CBC television right now. You're going to see us until 7:30. Coming up on this next half hour, there's more bad news from the Toronto Blue Jays. We're going to get the latest on that when John Hancock joins us in just a few minutes. And then the province's Information and Privacy Commissioner recommends the identity of people who snoop personal health information should be revealed. That's following an investigation of a privacy breach at NL Health Services. We're going to give you all of those details. Stay tuned for that coming up before 7 o'clock. But first, let's take a look at your weather here now. In St. John's, there's some light rain and fog. It's currently 10 degrees. For today in the metro region, there's going to be showers off and on throughout the day, with northwest winds gusting to 40, reaching a high of 13 degrees. In Clarenville today, it's going to be pretty similar to what we're seeing here in town. It's going to be cloudy with chance of showers off and on, with northerly winds gusting to 40 and a high of 12 degrees. Moving along the south coast in Buren, it's going to be cloudy with a chance of showers this morning. Then it's going to turn into a mix of sun and cloud, with northwesterlies gusting to 40 and a high of 14. And Burgio gets the best day out of all of us. It's going to be a sunny day there with northwesterlies gusting to 40 and a high of 16 degrees. And taking a quick peek now at some other current temperatures from right across our listening area. In Terra Nova National Park and in Great's Cove, it's currently 10 degrees there, 12 degrees in Cape Race, and it's a cooler 8 degrees in St. Albans. Time now is 6:41. Well, September often brings back memories for many of us who graduated from school a little while ago now. Do you remember your favorite teacher? Well, the CBC's Marcella Bernardo visited a neighborhood park in BC to talk to people about the educators that have stuck with them through the years.
5: My favorite teacher from when I was in high school was Mr. Heal, my band teacher. He just supported us in our learning a lot, and his class was just fun. I was in his class from grade 8 to 12. He was just a good, supportive person, easy to talk to.
6: Mine was my grade 1 teacher, Mrs. Kipriotis. She was fun and really caring for her students.
7: And are you hoping for that for your kids?
6: Oh yeah, definitely. Except for Mrs. Kipriotis is long retired.
7: Who was your favorite teacher growing up?
8: Oh, that's a difficult one. I think Mr. Ralph Monahan, my grade 5 teacher.
7: And why?
8: I don't remember. That was so long ago.
7: He left an imprint on you.
8: He did, yes. Yeah.
7: And how about you?
9: I would say Sister Mary Claire Louise. Right after I emigrated from Italy, she was very good about trying to include me into the class. I didn't speak any English. I was the only non-English speaker in the whole school. She was very patient and made me feel welcome. Grade 6 in 1990.

0: 1948.
1: My grade six teacher, Miss Robson, she brought music into the classroom, I think, is what made her special.
2: I was 10, I guess 1973.
3: My favorite teacher was probably Miss Davy.
4: And what grade was that?
3: Grade one. Because she always gave us Skittles if we put finger spaces in our drawings and stuff. She was pretty nice to us. And we had, like, lots of Play-Doh and stuff. And I liked her a lot.
5: I really liked school, and all my teachers were kind of my favorites. Like, I had each class. Maybe Mrs. Tanner. She was my math teacher, and she always really liked to do one-on-ones with me, and I taught her kids gymnastics, so I felt like I had a good connection with her.
6: My favorite teacher growing up was also my kindergarten teacher, Mrs. Alfawicki.
4: And what made her special?
6: The memory of being in kindergarten and just being so, like, kind and introduction to school, and also her name. Just been, I think that's a perfect kindergarten name.
4: So who was your favorite teacher?
7: Mrs. Bridgen. Well, she taught French. I'd have been 11 to 13. And she was very strict, but she was very good. Like, if you looked at your watch, she'd take your watch away, and you wouldn't be allowed your watch back till the end of term. She was a small, wiry woman. She loved French music, and often talk about French music, and it sort of stayed with me to today.
8: Those are some fond memories of school teachers from the days of yesteryear. And thanks to the CBC's Marcella Bernardo in Kamloops for putting that together for us. Well, time now is 6:44, and we're going to check in with John Hancock for the latest in sports. Good morning, John.
9: Good morning.
8: It is a tough time to be a Blue Jays fan.
9: Yeah, they're facing elimination. They're getting closer to being eliminated in the wild card chase. Pete Alonso hit two home runs, including a two-run homer in the eighth. Baltimore beat Toronto 4-3. Alonso's got 40 home runs in the season. The Orioles are also on the verge of elimination. They're 4.5 back of the White Sox for that last wild card. Toronto drops 3.5 back with 5 games remaining. So not a lot of wiggle room now. Now, Brett Bateman was pulled from the game after making a difficult catch. He fell awkwardly and injured himself. Manager John Schneider was asked if he feels like the team's dealing with a lot of bad luck this season.
10: You do for a little bit, and then you kind of move on to the next thing. But it's baseball, you know. Baseball will be baseball, you know. So, yeah, you dwell on it a little bit, but you gotta continue to move forward and just keep going. You know what I mean? It's tough and it's frustrating, but you got to keep going.
9: Max Scherzer gets to start tonight in Game 2. Former Blue Jays pitcher Chris Bassitt will start for Baltimore.
8: And in NHL preseason hockey, the Ottawa Senators played their first game, but they lost in overtime to Montreal.
9: Yeah, Cole Caufield scored twice, including the winner in overtime. Montreal beating Ottawa 3-2 in a game played in Trois-Rivières. That was Caufield's second overtime winner in two preseason games this week. He led the NHL with 12 game winners last season. Jaden Struble also scored for the Canadiens. Newcomer William Eklund scored early in the first for Ottawa. Dylan Cousins had the other goal. And Sam Erson played the entire game in net for Ottawa, stopping 35 shots. Ottawa head coach Travis Green on his team's first preseason game.
11: When we came out the first period, we looked like we hadn't played a game in a long time, and they looked like they had played a game. But I thought we got better as the game went on. We talked about it the other day. There's training camp, and then there's exhibition games, then regular season games, and the intensity level goes up kind of every step of the way. And we just looked a step behind in the first and then got quicker in the second. It was a pretty good hockey game after the second and third.
9: Winnipeg Jets goaltender Stuart Skinner stopped 31 shots in the Jets' 3-1 win over Colorado. 10 preseason games tonight, including Edmonton at Winnipeg and Vancouver at Calgary.
8: And looking at the NFL now, the Los Angeles Rams quarterback Matthew Stafford, he threw 4 touchdown passes in a win over the New York Giants.
9: Yeah, Devontae Adams had 8 catches for 195 yards and 2 touchdowns. Stafford threw for 4 altogether. The Rams beat the Giants 28-6. Rams evened their season record at 1-1. They started with a loss to San Francisco to begin the season in Australia. The New York Giants fall to 1-1.
8: And John, you've got some basketball news and some tennis to finish up here?
9: Yeah, this is the final week of the WNBA's regular season. Jordan Canada scored 19 for the Atlanta Dream in a 95-84 win over New York Liberty, ending New York's three-game winning streak. And Kalia Cooper scored 31, 16 in the fourth quarter. Phoenix Mercury over Dallas Wings, 87-86. Toronto Temple will play at Chicago tonight and Connecticut on

0: Thursday to wrap up their first season in the league. And Canadian Leila Fernandez is through to the second round of the Singapore Open after her tennis win, 6-2, 6-3, over Japan's Kyoko Okamura. Fernandez is seeded sixth at this tournament, 31st in the world. There you go.
1: All right, John, thanks so much.
0: Talk tomorrow.
1: Have a good one. That's John Hancock with CBC Sports. Well, an investigation of a privacy breach at NL Health Services found that an employee accessed and shared a patient's medical chart. The province's Information and Privacy Commissioner says this is a serious breach of privacy and recommends that the identity of people who snoop personal health information should be revealed to their victims. Well, NL Health Services responded that it will disclose the name of the snooper to the complainant and will consider doing so again if there is another privacy breach. The CBC's Mark Quinn spoke with Privacy Commissioner Carrie Hatfield.
2: How were you notified? How did your office get involved?
3: So our office became involved because the patient who had their medical information inappropriately accessed contacted our office and actually filed a complaint under the Personal Health Information Act.
2: And what was their complaint?
3: Their complaint was that it became known to them that an employee of NLHS had inappropriately accessed their medical chart.
2: And how did they become aware of that?
3: The employee who accessed their medical chart was actually known to the patient, and just through, you know, the facts coming out, the only way the person could have known information was to have accessed the medical chart. They were an employee of NLHS, so would have had access to it. So that's why we had to launch the investigation to kind of determine for the patient what happened.
2: And what did you find?
3: So our findings were, after we conducted the investigation, was that a breach did occur, a privacy breach did occur. And NLHS did acknowledge that. They had done their own investigation and worked with us to determine what exactly happened. So once we determined that the breach did occur, we worked with the complainant to our office to provide them with some information, determine impact and harm caused, so to determine if notification from NLHS was adequate.
2: And can you say what happened to the employee who accessed the information inappropriately?
3: Sure, that's actually in our report. Again, investigation by NLHS, and so when they reviewed everything and determined that the employee did personally know the patient and access the medical information inappropriately, the employee was terminated.
2: Was it found that there was a malicious intent on the part of the person who accessed the information?
3: I can't comment on the NLHS investigation so much, but in our review of the situation, we felt that there was malintent. The two people were known to each other, and medical information was then passed on to another third party, which we believe did cause harm.
2: And you also made recommendations more broadly, I think, about, I guess the recommendation regarding the identity of the person who had looked at the information.
3: Sure. So we made a number of recommendations in that particular report. The first related to disclosure to the patient. So our recommendation was to name the snooper and also any disciplinary action that NLHS took. But our second recommendation was more of like an ombuds type recommendation, which is the authority that I have under FIA, which was for NLHS to have information practices, or to consider having information practices, whereby they have a policy to determine if they want to name the snooper in certain fact situations, so that employees know ahead of time that when they do something like this, or someone is known to them and they breach privacy, what can occur.
2: And when I asked the health authority about this, they said that they had decided to give the name of the snooper to the person whose information had been breached, but they said they were considering having it as a general policy. Is there any follow-up to see if they actually do make that a policy?
3: So again, as part of the Ombudsman's recommendation, so it's not order power or anything like that I have with NLHS. They were very cooperative during the investigation, and we had good conversations about policies and about our view that the snooper should be named, but that'll be up to them to kind of, I know they're having discussions, so I'm sure they'll consider everything that's in the report and make some decisions.
2: And from your perspective, what's the value of having people know who it was that snooped their information?
3: It's a serious breach of someone's privacy for an employee to access their medical information when they have no need to do so. So we take that very seriously here at the OIPC. I think

0: It serves, naming this new bird serves a couple of functions. I think that it's some closure for the person who's had their medical information accessed, that they know who it was, and only they can determine the harm if it's someone known to them. I think it's more egregious if it's a friend or a coworker or an ex-spouse who accesses your medical information versus maybe a nurse who did it incorrectly with an MCP number. Two different situations, right? But the other thing is that I hope that it makes other employees think twice before doing the snooping themselves, because it can have serious ramifications for them.
1: And other provinces do have policies. What did you find when you looked at what other jurisdictions do?
0: We did look at other jurisdictions. I can't speak to their policies specifically, but I did look at other privacy commissioners across Canada and kind of what their take was on snooping type situations like this one. PEI, Saskatchewan, and Ontario have taken positions that the snooper ought to be named, and in one jurisdiction that the disciplinary action ought also to be disclosed. So this report was important because it was the first one from the privacy commissioner here in Newfoundland and Labrador. So we kind of took similar position as the other jurisdictions.
1: And when you say the first of this sort, I mean, looking at this specific issue, I guess.
0: Well, I think this is the first one where we made a recommendation to name the person who inappropriately accessed the records and disclose disciplinary action to the patient who suffered the harm. Because our position is, how can they access the impact and the harm to them unless they know the person who accessed the chart?
1: Right.
0: But it's a case-by-case situation as well, right? I think NLHS kind of as the employer, they have to kind of look at the fact situation, see what happened. And I wouldn't necessarily say disclose in every situation, but in this one, we felt it was very egregious and that the name should be disclosed to the patient.
2: That's Carrie Hadfield, the province's privacy commissioner, and she was speaking there with the CBC's Mark Quinn. The person who did the snooping is no longer working with the health authority.

0: Good morning. It is Tuesday, September 22nd, and in St. John's right now. Let's see what it's doing out there. Oh, we still have some light rain and fog. It's still 10 degrees. I'm your host, Jen White. Thanks so much for being here with us on CBC Radio 1 and on the CBC Listen app. You're going to hear us until 9 o'clock this morning. And everyone on CBC Television, you're going to see us for the next 25 minutes. Well, coming up on this next half hour of the show, inspiration and empowerment. You're going to hear what happened at this year's YWCA Circle of Distinction Awards just ahead. And then an urgent plea from the Canadian Cancer Society. They need more volunteers to help deliver one of its programs for local patients. You're going to hear that story coming up later this half hour. Well, you might want to grab your rain jacket if you are just heading out the door. There is some wet weather in the forecast for St. John's, Clarenville, and Buren today. But just how wet is it going to get? Well, to get the details, I spoke with Maxine Cloutier-Gervais at the Gander Weather Office.
1: Shouldn't be too bad today, honestly. We are seeing some showers right now over the Avalon, and that should taper off later this morning and turn more into a chance of showers this afternoon and this evening. It is a bit sunnier out west from the Buchans to Kenanger. We don't expect much over there today. It should also clear over the Buren Peninsula later this morning. For tonight, there's nothing particular in sight except the risk of frost for Buchans and Kenanger in the low-lying inland areas. So today is pretty much the last day of cloudy and gloomy weather before we have a long stretch of nice weather that's incoming. So we have a high-pressure ridge that's building up across the country that's bringing some sunny weather mostly over the prairies up to Quebec right now. But this guy should eventually reach us Wednesday. So for the second half of the week and possibly even going into this weekend, we're looking at pretty good weather with some sun and warmer temperatures during the day over the whole province.
0: Sounds like it's going to be nice after today. That's some good news. That was Environment Canada meteorologist Maxine Cloutier-Gervais in Gander. And just an update on the traffic for you here this morning. It looks like, well, the water traffic, Marine Atlantic and the Belle Island ferries seem to be on schedule. The only thing of note right now is that there is a planned power outage. It's in the area, I believe it's in Mount Pearl, Glendale West. So it's Sunrise Avenue and Ruth Avenue. It is going to start at 9:30 this morning. It's going to wrap up around 2:30. It's for some scheduled maintenance there, and it's going to affect just under 150 customers. Well, time now is 8 minutes after 7 o'clock. Breaking barriers and motivating others to do the same. Every year, the YWCA's Circle of Distinction celebrates the achievements of women and gender

0: gender-diverse folks in this province. And yesterday, the YWCA announced the 2026 recipients at a gala here in St. John's. Maria Gentle is the executive director of the YWCA St. John's. Sevtap Savash is and Lorraine Michael, rather, are two of this year's recipients. Sorry about the mispronunciations there. And they are both here in the studio with us now. Good morning.
1: Good morning, Jen.
2: Good morning.
3: Thanks for having us,
0: Thank
3: Jen.
0: Thank you for being here and congratulations.
2: Thank you, Maria,
0: I want to start with you, though. Can you tell us a bit more about what are the Circle of Distinction Awards?
3: Right. So every year, the YWCA St. John's accepts nominations for women and gender diverse people within the St. John's metro region. And this year we had 30 nominees, incredible nominees. And they are being nominated by loved ones, friends, family, coworkers in the area of equity at work, innovation, social justice and advocacy. There's a Trailblazer Award for youth who are, you know, making good in community, as well as the sort of Anchor Award of Lifetime Achievement. And across those domains, we're really, you know, seeking to celebrate, lift up community, and champion those making a difference for others in the areas just mentioned, but also specifically centering gender equity.
0: And we have some of those recipients here in our studio now.
3: We are very fortunate to have Lorraine and Sevtap here and just give you a sense, just a small sense of the inspiration, incredible power in the room yesterday morning.
0: And Sevtap, I'm going to come to you now. You were recognized in the Inspired Innovation category.
1: Yes.
0: What does it mean for you to be recognized for your work in this way?
2: It was actually the sweetest shock that I ever had yesterday, because like I think most of the awardees, I wasn't expecting it, because the all nominees are amazing. I mean, there is so many great social causes they have been contributing to as a young individual or lifeline contributor like Lorraine and others. And I was like, you know, I'm just going to go enjoy my day. It's always a great event to be around. And then when they called my name, I was like, can't be true. But it's really sweet. It's very shocking. And I think I have received a number of awards in the past, but this one is really special in a very unique way. I felt, and I still feel very excited about this recognition and being among those all the folks who are nominated over the years. The fact that in academia, you know, we are used to criticism more than actually recognition of our work, but it looks like, you know, there is some value and meaning to our work outside of academia, in our contributions for the community. I think as a scientist, cancer scientists recognized for community contributions is the sweetest part of it. I will never forget this recognition. This is really very special for academicians. And I want to thank everyone involved in my work. Like, I don't do everything myself, right? So there are so many people involved in it over the many years, but this is such a sweet shock. Thank you.
0: Sevtap, you're so humble. Can you tell us a little bit more about your work?
2: Yes, so I'm a cancer researcher, cancer scientist at Memorial University, professor, and I'm also advocate. I do a lot of studies about what happens to people after they develop cancer, you know, and what are the predictors of their outcomes. For example, are they doing okay? Are they, you know, developing recurrences? We look at their genetic markers, for example. But also I look at their social and other experiences, social workplace experiences. I also look whether they experience stigma, discrimination because of their cancer history in adult and pediatric populations. And of course, the public outreach and engagement is a very intense part of my work in the last 6 years. We are trying to make cancer an everyday topic, not feared, but something that we can take action on.
0: All right. A lot of good work that you're doing there, Sevtap.
2: Thank you.
0: Want to move on now to Lorraine. Lorraine, it's so nice to see you again. Of course, longtime politician. You were recognized with a Lifetime Achievement Award. How does it feel?
1: Well, that's an interesting question, because I actually didn't realize what I had been nominated under, right? Yeah. And when social justice, and rightly so, was won by the person who won that, I was so proud. She's just doing such wonderful work. I thought, well, I'll just sit back and enjoy the rest of the show, because I saw

0: myself as a social justice activist, and I didn't know about the Lifetime Achievement Award. So when that happened, it came as a shock. And then what the YWCA did was so special, because with Mary Sexton also being nominated, and they chose to have two of us. We've known each other for years and years. Our families have known each other. So to be there with Mary Sexton, first of all, to be in the circle of distinction, because as I said yesterday, that whole room was a circle of distinction. Mm-hmm. And I was so moved when I was listening to the bios, mm-hmm. you know, mm-hmm. and even the two women who nominated me, colleagues and friends, mm-hmm. they themselves are worthy of distinction. Mm-hmm. And but then to be standing there with Mary, it was just, I was shocked by the emotion I felt. Mm-hmm. It was a very emotional experience mm-hmm. for me. Mm-hmm. As a retired person, I'm now in my 80s, and that strikes you then when you get a Lifetime Achievement Award. I said, yeah, I guess it was my lifetime. It was quite special, and I feel very honored, and I thank the Y and my nominees, my nominators.
1: Maria, we just have two of these winners, or these recipients here this morning. Can you give us a quick rundown of who else won these awards as well?
2: Well, you're skipping over your words, because we really try to make it very intentional that there's no winners or losers here. As Lorraine mentioned, the room is full of exceptional women and gender diverse people doing incredible work in community, not just for their jobs, but in volunteer and commitments to boards. So it is really, truly such an inspirational room. And if folks want to learn more, please go to our social media. Over leading up to the event, over the last month, we've been featuring each nominee, and they have a special portrait that's illustrated by graphic illustrator Nikita Morris. And again, a full circle moment. Nikita was a participant in YWCA's youth employment programs, went on to study graphic design at CNA, who are a sponsor of the award. So it really showcases, you know, where people begin and help catapult people to the next level, but also recognize the incredible achievements. And as SevTap sort of speaks to cancer research, also in the room, we had the loved ones, friends, and family of Bonnie Morgan, mm-hmm. who was mm-hmm. nominated posthumously for mm-hmm. her incredible work with mm-hmm. Bells and Balls, raising $1 million for cancer research. So, you know, you see the connections across mm-hmm. categories, across tables in the room, mm-hmm. the intricate relationships that are there, people who know and respect each other's work mm-hmm. and also learn more about each other as well. Mm-hmm. So it was a really fantastic event. Mm-hmm. And again, always so inspirational. Mm-hmm.
1: Speaking of inspiration, these awards are meant to inspire the next generation of change makers. Lorraine, what's your message to those folks?
0: Another good question. I think it's really important. As an individual, all of my life, I never used the term social justice when I was younger, like as a teenager, et cetera. But for all of my life, I was always affected by injustices, inequalities, always affected me. And I spent my professional life, even while I was a teacher, I was a teacher for 12 years, but in standing up with people, individuals, groups who were being treated unjustly in whatever way. And as I said yesterday, that was something that formed me, that the lives of the women, for example, mothers and partners of the men who went down on the Ocean Ranger, mm-hmm. the courage they had, the courage of the Mi'kmaq when they came in from Con River and we stood in solidarity with them against Brian Peckford, who was withholding their money. You know, the courage of the men who were abused at Mount Cashel. These are some of the causes that I, with my colleagues, it wasn't me by myself. I was always with others doing that. And so anybody out there who has a sense of, you know, not being happy with how things are, look for others who are out there. Go with others. Don't stay by yourself. I was just at an event in Toronto. There was a documentary done about me. I think some people know about that, Lorraine, and the Lebanese Film Festival of Toronto.

0: Toronto screened it on the weekend, and I was there. And during the Q&A, one wonderful young man who's only been a year in Canada from Lebanon stood and asked me, he said, "I need to be active in this country. Tell me what to do. I want a life like yours." Mm-hmm. That touched me deeply.
1: Mm-hmm. Wow. Yeah. Mm-hmm. That's incredible to actually see mm-hmm. that firsthand, the kind of impact that you're having, Lorraine.
0: Yeah, and I don't do things, and I'm sure that is true for all of us. You're not thinking about impact.
2: Yeah.
0: But at this point in my life, in my 80s, and I look back and I think, well, I'm very happy that I had an impact. Mm-hmm. Yeah. Mm-hmm. But don't do it for that. Do it because of what's in your heart, mm-hmm. what it is you're mm-hmm. fighting for, what it is you want to make change about. And don't be afraid of it. The first time I got involved, actually, was back in the 1970s when I was in my 20s. And I, with others, formed the St. John's Oxfam Committee. I was the only, as I didn't say, everybody else was at Memorial University. They were all professors. And when we started speaking out, they said, "Well, Lorraine, you have to be the voice because you're the only one who's not a CFA." Mm-hmm. And I said, "Well, I've never spoken publicly before," but in actual fact, I had. But I didn't see my teaching, my being involved in the NTA as I was at that time, as speaking publicly. And so the first time I did media, it was because of international causes as a voice of Oxfam and St. John's Oxfam. And I just did it. And I didn't like speaking publicly. But when you're working for something like social justice or the cause of cancer, for example, I had cancer. Mm. And I loved it when you said, you know, when you mentioned trying to, you know, undo that thing of fear of cancer. Mm-hmm, mm-hmm. You know, when I had cancer, I all those around me, all the professionals, made me be positive about it, made me feel positive. Mm-hmm. And so don't be afraid of when something's in your heart. That's my mm-hmm. message. Mm-hmm. Go for it and find others that have the same thing in their heart. Mm-hmm. Work together. Mm-hmm. Don't see yourself out there by yourself. Work together. Mm-hmm. And as I said mm-hmm. yesterday, and I mean it totally, I am who I am because of all of those people mm-hmm. who had the courage that I stood with.
1: Yeah. We'll leave it there for this morning. Some very powerful words there, Lorraine. Thank you so much for being here. And Maria and Sevtap, thank you for joining us as well.
3: Thank you for having us.
1: And congrats again on your award. Very well deserved.
3: Thanks very much.
1: Maria Gentle is the executive director of the YWCA, and Lorraine Michael and Sevtap Savash are two of the recipients of this year's Circle of Distinction Awards.

of the Dance by Jing Xia. It's taken from her latest album, Trance and Awe. And you are listening to the St. John's Morning Show here on CBC Radio 1. It's 22 minutes after 7 o'clock now. Well, do you have a driver's license and some free time on your hands? The Canadian Cancer Society would love to hear from you. The group is urgently looking for new drivers for its Wheels of Hope program. And to talk more about it now, Jennifer Martin joins us on the line. She's the manager of Access to Care with the Canadian Cancer Society. And Jennifer's from Newfoundland, but she's on the phone with us from Hamilton, Ontario. And Darren LeBlanc from Conception Bay South, he is a volunteer driver with Wheels of Hope, and he joins us now in our studio.

0: Good morning.
1: Good morning. Thank you so much for having us.
0: Thank you for being here. So, Jennifer, how long has the Wheels of Hope program been around?
1: Oh, that's a great question. Actually, the Canadian Cancer Society has been offering transportation services since the mid-1950s, so it's just around 70 years. But the actual Wheels of Hope program really came about within the last 10 years, and we've really expanded across the country and really looking to get more people in and out of vehicles and into treatment.
0: And I understand that you also service Corner Brook, but can you put it into perspective for us? What is demand like here in the metro region in this part of the province?
1: In the St. John's area?
0: Yeah.
1: Well, it's a high demand. We have a lot of people. The service has really picked up. People who need to get into the cancer center there. Just in the last month, I know, speaking with our coordinator, we've got a lot more rides, more like 55 rides. I know last year in St. John's, we provided 900 rides, and now we're already at 500. So it has really picked up, and we do have 29 volunteers there in the region, and we're always looking for more.
0: Darren, as a volunteer, I want to bring you in now. Sure. Why did you decide to become a volunteer driver?
2: My family, everybody has been affected by cancer. My partner, Heather, she had to have surgery about 15 years ago. No follow-up treatment required. My sister is currently fighting her battle with cancer. My mom's family, there was four siblings, and three of them were stricken with cancer. And my mom was actually, she died from leukemia, which was caused by a chemotherapy. So it's hit home.
0: Yeah. So cancer is a really prevalent part in your life then. How long have you been volunteering with this program now?
2: I only started this year, actually.
0: Really?
2: But I've been volunteering for decades as an engineer in my past life before I stopped working a regular job, yeah.
0: And as a volunteer, how many hours a week are you putting into this?
2: Well, usually whatever they want.
0: Yeah?
2: Yeah.
0: Whenever
2: yeah.
0: they call?
2: Yeah. I think I've turned down one ride because I was I had a gig on St. Pierre as a police officer. But normally, yeah, that's my priority, yeah.
0: And what does it mean to you to be able to offer these services to cancer patients?
2: It's just important. It makes me think about my mom, you know, and it just, yeah, it's super important. And when you interact with the patients and you see what it means to them, money, you know, nothing can, you know, make you feel, you know, that satisfaction that you get when someone gives you a hug and you know what's behind it, you know.
0: Mm. Jennifer, you're looking for volunteers right now. Who can volunteer? What's required for it?
1: We're looking for people who are caring and compassionate people, and they have time a few days a month to volunteer and to sign up. We just ask people to go to volunteercancer.ca, and we'll do an interview followed by some references. Also included in that is a criminal record check. We have to dot our I's and cross our T's, but drivers use their own vehicles that need to be 100% smoke-free to take people to their appointments, and we ask that drivers have $1 million in liability insurance and a clean driving record. CCS does offer mileage reimbursement or a tax receipt, and training is provided for all of our volunteers. Now, I should add, there may be times when the program is quiet and we may not have some clients on the schedule. And then there's going to be times when drivers are flat out going with their schedules filled. So it can be a little bit of an ebb and flow, but we really want to make sure we have people in place when people call with the need.
0: So it's not really a set schedule then, but it's whenever folks need this help that they can get it.
1: Absolutely. Mm. And we are getting more and more calls. So we really need to have drivers in place because winter's coming and a lot of people, you know, they don't want to drive. They may be too tired from their treatment. Some people may not have the support to get to their treatment. So we want to make sure that that we're there and that we can get people to their appointments safely.
0: And Darren, what's your pitch now? If someone listening is thinking, oh, maybe I could help out, why should someone reach out to take part in the Wheels of Hope program?
2: I've never felt so good as

0: I love my last treatment days because I had one client this spring and I put a big sign on the back of the car and I parked in when I picked her up so she couldn't see it. And it said, "Honk for me, last cancer treatment today." And the whole way in, everybody was beeping. And when it was raining when she came out, so I grabbed an umbrella and went in to hold it over her head. And when she was going to the car, she squeezed my arm and she saw the sign. She said, "I was wondering what all the blow was for this morning."
1: Oh.
0: And I said, "My darling, that was all for you. And I've got a last ride on Wednesday and I can't wait."
1: You might have just blown the surprise.
0: I don't think she's up quite this early, but yeah. So I've got a last ride tomorrow and I'm anxiously waiting for it.
1: Well, Darren, thank you so much for the work that you do. And Jennifer, before I let you go, if there are cancer patients who need a ride, we're just starting to run out of time, but I'm wondering if you can give out that number.
2: Absolutely. To register for Wheels of Hope, people can call 1-888-939-3333 between 10:30 and 5:30 during the week. And we can go through the program criteria and get people registered.
1: All right, Jennifer, thank you so much for speaking with us as well.
2: Thank you for having us.
1: That's Jennifer Martin. She's the manager of Access to Care with the Canadian Cancer Society. We reached her in Hamilton, Ontario this morning. And Darren LeBlanc is a volunteer driver for Wheels of Hope. Well, you are listening to the St. John's Morning Show here on CBC Radio 1. We're going to be back with you after World Report.
3: This is World Report. Good morning, I'm Martina Fitzgerald. Prime Minister Mark Carney will be at the United Nations in New York today for high-level talks at the UN General Assembly. Though the Prime Minister will not address the Assembly, he is set to meet with several leaders. But at least officially, Donald Trump is not one of them. Tom Perry reports.
4: U.S. President Donald Trump arriving by helicopter in New York. Trump will address the UN General Assembly today. In his address last year, the U.S. president slammed the UN, attacked his predecessor Joe Biden, and called green energy and climate change a hoax. Today, Trump presides over a war with Iran and a trade war with Canada. Prime Minister Mark Carney will be at the UN looking to bolster relations with international allies and, as always, diversify trade. David Lametti is Canada's ambassador to the UN.
5: We have organized bilateral meetings for the Prime Minister, for the Minister of Foreign Affairs, Minister Anand. Both of them will meet their counterparts. Trade will be a very big part of those discussions.
4: Carney is not scheduled to address the General Assembly, but will speak at a session on a two-state solution in the Middle East. The Prime Minister is not scheduled to meet with the U.S. President, though at the UN, there's always a chance two leaders could cross paths. Tom Perry, CBC News, New York.
3: Meanwhile, President Trump says Washington is pursuing a deal to buy potash from Belarus. That would be a major blow to Saskatchewan. As the CBC's Helena Mihalik reports, it's another development in the escalating trade war between the U.S. and Canada.
6: This is not a short-term threat to Saskatchewan. It's more of a long-term threat to Saskatchewan.
7: Canada's potash industry is on edge, says University of Regina economist Jason Childs. U.S. President Donald Trump announced Monday that Washington is working on a deal to buy potash from Belarus instead of Canada, claiming it's a cheaper option. Potash is mainly used in fertilizers, and Canada supplies the vast majority of U.S. potash imports.
6: We are not guaranteed any particular market in the world, just as no particular importer is guaranteed our products, right? We can change who we sell to, others can change who we buy from.
7: All of Canada's 10 active potash mines are in Saskatchewan, and the province supports about 85 to 90% of all potash imported by the U.S. In 2024, Canada produced 30% of the world's supply, Belarus produced 15%. Pam Schwan, the president of Saskatchewan's Mining Association, says most of Belarus's production is accounted for.
8: You know, they are fully committed to where that production is going, and right now that production is predominantly going into China.
7: Premier Scott Moe defended the province's potash industry in a social media post Monday. He says Canadian potash is more ethical, saying, quote, "buying blood potash from Belarus is supporting Russian aggression." CBC reached out to multiple potash producers, but none wanted to comment. Helene Mihalik, CBC News, Saskatoon.
3: Hurricane Polo is strengthening. Warnings are being brought.

broadcast across beaches in Acapulco, Mexico. The U.S. National Hurricane Center says Polo is intensifying rapidly and churning into a Category 5 storm. Right now, it's packing winds of 240 kilometers per hour. The hurricane is expected to remain on

0: And I'm Jen White, and you're listening to the St. John's Morning Show on CBC Radio 1. Hey, good morning. Thanks so much for tuning in here this morning with us on this bit of a wet and rainy Tuesday. Coming up in this next half hour, as you heard in the news there, recent policy changes have left some child care centers around the province to consider opting out of the $10 a day child care program. We're going to give you more details about that coming up in about 10 minutes. But first, the leaders of the world's two biggest economies are meeting this week in Washington, and we're going to break down the significance of those talks. That's coming up just ahead. But first, we're going to take a quick glance at your weather here and now. There is some light rain falling in St. John's. It's currently 10 degrees. For today, we are going to see showers off and on here in the metro region with some northwest winds gusting to 40. We're going to reach a high of 13 today. In the south coast in Buren today, it's going to be cloudy with a chance of showers this morning, but then it's going to ease off, turn into a mix of sun and cloud. Northwesterlies are going to gust to 40. We're going to reach a high of 14 degrees there today. And looking at some current temperatures from right across our listening area right now, the hot spot in the province happens to be Argentia. It's 12 degrees there. It's 10 degrees right now in Bonavista, and it's a little cooler in Burgio. It's currently 9 degrees. Time now is 7:41. Well, leaders of the world's two largest economies are meeting in Washington this week. U.S. President Donald Trump and Chinese President Xi Jinping have a lot to talk about, and plenty has changed since the two met back in May, with the risks and opportunities of AI now topping that agenda. Well, joining us to unpack the summit is Gordon Holden. He's the director emeritus of the China Institute at the University of Alberta, and he's on the phone with us now from Penticton, B.C. Good morning.
1: Good morning, and thank you. Thank you for having me.
0: Thank you for being here, especially the early hour there. Gordon, can you break it down for us? What can we expect for Donald Trump and Xi Jinping to discuss at these talks later this week?
1: Well, I'd say right off the top that the probably the most important thing about the visit is simply that it's taking place, whether it's a G2 world, a group of two, or simply the two most powerful countries on Earth getting together to run through a list of agenda items. I think that the pomp and circumstance of a state visit, the fact that they'll sit down for a good part of this week, Wednesday, Thursday, Friday, really, is significant. That dialogue is important. But there are special issues that will be discussed, of course. I think top of mind for President Trump will be Iran war. What can the Chinese do, if anything, to bring that to an end? China, the answer would probably be something, but not necessarily as much as Trump would like. So Chinese side, they're concerned always about Taiwan. They both have big commercial issues to discuss in terms of trade, and as well as just issues of global security. The power of these two nations is not matched by any other. They will talk about the Ukraine war. The list of international issues includes South China Sea and regional security. The Chinese aren't happy with the fact that they've been basically booted out of Venezuela, that Cuba, who they had close contacts, is under great U.S. pressure. And again, Iran, which was not an ally of China, but a regular trading partner and a major source of energy, but it's now at war and without significant exports, or at least only difficult exports of petroleum. These are all, there's a lot of lists

0: long list, but the fact that they talk to each other and establish or reestablish a personal relationship is probably number one.
1: And also something else on the agenda, the U.S. has proposed an AI hotline. Can you tell us what's going on there and how have China and the U.S. been responding to these recent calls to slow down the development of AI?
0: Well, it's quite complex, as you know, in the United States, because you have on one hand, you have President Trump saying, poo-pooing this and saying it's a hoax, there's no real danger involved with AI. But of course, not just whistleblowers, but CEOs of major corporations in the United States have been saying for some time now, there are real risks to humanity, risks of human extinction, pretty dramatic stuff. China has been generally pretty quiet. But in recent weeks, months, perhaps, I've started noticing reports out of China, some public, some not, where the Chinese themselves are worried about, could this affect the dominant role of the Chinese Communist Party? Could there be risks to financial instability? So I think the idea of a dialogue, or at least a hotline, as Americans have proposed, for communication of risks is a very good thing. Imagine an AI-generated attack on the structure, the financial structure, let's say, of the other country. Could be misinterpreted as something that had been state-sponsored or ordered by the leadership of one country or the other. So I think it's a calming measure that's significant. China has also proposed a global AI governance structure, which they would play a prominent part. Americans haven't really responded to that as yet. But there is, of course, beneath this also competition. Who's going to lead? Who's going to have the most advanced AI technology? Who's going to employ it the most usefully? So it's a mix of wary interest in cooperation, but also a lot of competition.
1: And Reuters has reported that Trump plans to greet the Chinese president at the airport just outside of Washington when he arrives. Is that a big deal?
0: I think it's a huge deal. I'm not aware. When President Trump went to China in May, Xi Jinping certainly didn't go to the airport. I'm not aware of Xi Jinping going to the airport for anyone, any leader. Trump did the same thing in Anchorage, I believe, for President Putin. He believes, and I think correctly, it's an extraordinary gesture, which will give face to the Chinese, and they will be pleased with that. Personally, I'm not sure it's the smartest thing to do in terms of confession, but it will be well received by the Chinese side. It's extraordinary.
1: And when talking about China here, what is that country's goals going into these talks with the U.S.?
0: I think there's a shared interest, but certainly on the Chinese side, in stability. These two countries are going to compete for probably the rest of the century. There's not a lot of trust involved, but both sides, I think, see the advantages of a stable relationship. The earlier efforts by President Trump to impose huge tariffs on China, China then responded with bans on critical minerals, and they both backed away from that. I think they both have seen the downsides of overt conflict. I'm not talking military conflict, but just open economic conflict. And I think they're looking for a stability and reduction of tension. And I think that will be probably the theme for the meeting. From what I've seen for Chinese media, They're giving very positive signals, calming signals. They're not coming in loaded for bear, looking to scrap behind closed doors. There'll be strong words, I'm sure. But I think both sides want to make this a success, and they probably will.
1: And something that the U.S. is looking for, Trade Representative Jameson Greer confirmed yesterday that China is making progress on its commitment to buy 200 Boeing jets. Can you put that into perspective for us? How significant is that?
0: It's a huge sale, because Boeing is in global competition with Airbus. Boeing has huge backlogs for their aircraft, quite frankly, because nobody's going to move straight away. But back in May, they talked about America talked about selling 200 Boeing aircraft. It hasn't happened as yet. Greer said just yesterday, I guess, that looks like 150. Look like firm sales, perhaps another 10 more. An issue that has come up that I think maybe moving towards resolution, that China's very nervous. If we buy all these airplanes, and they haven't bought a large number of Boeing aircraft for a decade, if we buy all these aircraft, what about parts? Could the U.S. simply cut off our supply of spare parts and ground our fleet?

0: We want some reassurances in that regard. And I think those negotiations are going forward. I don't expect, even if it's an announcement, that you're going to see these transactions happen immediately. Mm. China now has a fairly diversified fleet, including many companies. These sales are usually to the individual corporate buyer in China. The Chinese government knows what's happening. But it's a big ticket item, and I think it will go forward. Along with agricultural sales, it's one of the key parts of that bilateral trade relationship.
1: All right, Gordon, we have to leave it there for this morning, and we're going to have to keep an eye on how these meetings progress. Thank you so much for speaking with us.
0: Thank you, Jen. Pleasure.
1: That's Gordon Holden. He is the Director Emeritus of the China Institute and a former Canadian diplomat. We reached him this morning in Penticton, BC.
2: Coming up Tuesday on The Signal, we are in the final days of our gardening season, folks. Only 4 shows left. So get in touch with your questions for local gardener and horticulturist Megan McCarthy. I'd love some end of season grow updates. Tuesday on The Signal with me, Adam Walsh.
1: 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And now, the top story that we're covering for you this morning. Some childcare centers in the province may soon lose government funding. In a letter, the Board of Directors of NL Childcare Licensees informed guardians about the tentative decision to opt out of the Operating Grant Program, or OGP. Now, this is following government policy changes, going from 90% enrollment to 100% enrollment to maintain funding starting October 1st. Radio Canada's Patrick Butler spoke with NL Childcare Licensees Board Secretary Rhonda Lono.
3: It's very difficult what we're going through as providers, but I mean, at the end of the day, I am still a business. We are all still businesses, and we have to be able to run financially. If we don't, we cannot pay our bills, we cannot pay our staff, and we cannot buy the things we need and, you know, just survive.
1: That's Rhonda Lono of NL Childcare Licensees. Meanwhile, the Liberal opposition called out the provincial government to protect the $10 a day childcare program. We're going to hear from early childhood development critic Paul Pike a little later on in our show. But first, to talk more about what this could mean for families and childcare workers, Yolande Potty-Sherman joins us in our studio now. She is the chair of Childcare Now NL. Yolande, good morning.
4: Good morning, Jen.
1: Thank you for being here.
4: Thanks for having me.
1: So can you outline for us, what are some of your concerns regarding this policy change?
4: Yeah, so from a parent's perspective, I'm a parent that benefits from this program, right? And so hearing that as of October 1st, I'm going to be paying or parents will be paying the full cost of childcare is potentially catastrophic, right? So you're going from paying $10 to potentially paying between $50 and $100, depending on the age of your child. The reality is that many parents just simply won't be able to afford to keep their children in the program, and that has a large number of consequences.
1: It's really a lot of dominoes that will fall because of that. What have you heard from other childcare workers about these changes?
4: Yeah, so thinking about the kind of panic that is sort of ensuing, I know one of the goals of NL Childcare Licensees is to have parents writing in to government to speak about how important it is that they have $10 fees or less. The OGP also, accessing OGP also means centers and ECEs access the wage grid, right? So that is an important consideration for the educators. I'm not surprised that parents are panicking and writing in, because we know that the Canada-wide Early Learning and Childcare Program, the $10 a day program, is an incredibly popular program with parents. So I'm not at all surprised that people are concerned.
1: And yeah, if centers are opting out of this $10 a day childcare option, it could be, as you mentioned, catastrophic for parents, for families, for guardians in this province. How would this impact the childcare workers on the flip side of that?
4: Well, I think there's a lot of working conditions issues that need to be worked out. We were concerned when the OGP manual was revised back in March that we didn't see any increases to the wage grid. So there are lots of concerns with the OGP manual. But the fact remains that centers access the OGP. This

0: gets them access also to other programs like the Wage Grid. For families, it also gets them access to the Inclusion Program. It gets them access to having students be part of their centers as a training program. So there are a lot of other kind of far-reaching consequences.
1: Do you think it's the right move then for them to be opting out of this, moving out of this program, NL child care licensees?
0: Yeah, I think at the end of the day, sure, there's problems and none of them can't be solved, right? I think they have a long list of demands. I think it's important to remember that the $10 a day program is a program in its infancy. We have had this program in place since 2021. We've had $10 a day fees since 2023. We've signed on for another 5 years to 2031, and our provincial government has committed to $10 a day fees until the end of 2031. So we're still at the beginning stages of building this. None of the problems that are on this list are problems that can't be solved by government and operators sitting down and working on solutions. And really, I think the big point I want to make here is that we talk a lot about quality in childcare, but quality childcare requires quality relationships between government operators, educators, and families. And so I don't see any reason why the operators and government cannot sit down, work out solutions that preserve and advance our desire to have inclusive, accessible, affordable childcare, while at the same time making sure that there's public accountability for the public dollars that are being spent here.
1: And NL Childcare licensees and the Minister of Education and Early Childhood Development are going to have a meeting tomorrow afternoon. We know that. What do you hope comes out of that conversation?
0: Absolutely. I think work on solutions. The 100% enrollment issue that seems to be kind of the leading issue on the list of issues that NL Childcare licensees has put forward, that's not an issue that there can't be a reasonable solution for. It is reasonable to hold spaces, for example, to manage transitions between age groups, to manage different intake periods. There are lots of valid reasons why a center might hold a space. But at the same time, we don't want centers holding spaces in perpetuity. Because, again, we want to ensure that the money is going to the maximum amount of spaces that we can, because this program is in such high demand.
1: And as you mentioned, so it's going from 90% to 100% in terms of intake. And the issue from Rhonda seems to be, or that she outlines in that tape, that interview with Patrick, was that you can't keep those spaces full 100% of the time. It's nearly impossible, as she's mentioning. Have you heard that before from others?
0: Yeah, but this is an issue I think that cuts across the for-profits and the nonprofit providers. There are reasons why you might want to hold the space for a couple of months. We've just had a situation where, you know, in September, children go to kindergarten. Mm-hmm. So there's a big turnover in the spaces that are there. And if a child has not aged in by the time that it's time to intake, they get passed over, possibly until the following year when another large intake happens, right? That's not fair. That bakes ageism into our system, which we want to avoid if we want to have inclusive childcare. So I think government has said, though, that these providers have until December to fill those spaces. So it sounds like there can be reasonable solutions met if the parties can, you know, get together and communicate.
1: And what are some ways that childcare workers and families that rely on this service can be supported right now?
0: I mean, I think again, there's no harm in telling government that this is a program we want. We want to keep it. We want childcare fees to be $10 a day or less. We want to see real and measurable changes for early childhood educators. We want to see, we're still waiting on government to see a wage grid review, which was promised. We're waiting on them for a childcare action plan. We're waiting on them for space creation updates. We're waiting on them for updates on the ECE committee that they formed. And we're still waiting for the formation of the operators committee, which we formed. We're kind of waiting for communication here.
1: All right, Yolanda, thank you so much for speaking with us here this morning.
0: Thanks for having me.
1: That's Yolande Potty-Sherman. She is the chair of Childcare Now NL. Meanwhile, CBC asked the Minister of Early Childhood Development for an interview about this, but Paul Dinh did not make himself available. Instead, the department provided a statement, and it says in part that the policy change

change ensures childcare centers are accepting as many children as they can rather than just meet the minimums to reach 100% enrollment, and this helps more families access childcare. The statement also notes that Minister Din has a meeting, as we mentioned, scheduled with NL Childcare licensees tomorrow, and that department officials are going to met with members of the group last week. Well, we are going to stay on this story with you this morning. In just a few moments, coming up after your news, you're going to hear from Paul Pike, the liberal critic for early childhood education. Stay tuned for that.

0: Good morning, or good foggy morning here in the metro region. It's Tuesday, September 22nd, and I'm your host, Jen White. Thanks so much for hanging out with us here this morning. Well, coming up on this next half hour of the show, the opposition is calling on government to address the concerns raised by childcare providers. We're going to talk about it with the Liberal critic for early childhood education. That's next. And then, food for thought. Later on this half hour, we're going to speak with folks who are organizing the Food Forward Atlantic Summit about food integrity and the challenges for the restaurant industry. Stay tuned for that. That's coming up in about 15 minutes. Well, it is a drizzly morning here in St. John's. We are currently sitting at 10 degrees. And to get the latest on how much rain we can expect today, I reached meteorologist Maxine Cloutier-Gervais in Gander.
1: Shouldn't be too bad today, honestly. We are seeing some showers right now over the Avalon. That should taper off later this morning and turn more into a chance of showers this afternoon and this evening. It is a bit sunnier out west from the Buckins to Kanagar. We don't expect much over there today. It should also clear over the Buran Peninsula later this morning. For tonight, there's nothing particular in sight except the risk of frost for Buckins and Kanagar in the low-lying inland areas. So today is pretty much the last day of cloudy and gloomy weather before we have a long stretch of nice weather that's incoming. So we have a high-pressure ridge that's building up across the country that's bringing some sunny weather mostly over the prairies up to Quebec right now. But this guy should eventually reach us Wednesday. So for the second half of the week and possibly even going into this weekend, we're looking at pretty good weather with some sun and warmer temperatures during the day over the whole province.
0: Some good news for other days ahead. We just have to get through today first. That was Environment Canada meteorologist Maxine Cloutier-Gervais. We reached her in Gander. And now the morning show's Johnny Hodder is in our studio. Good morning, Johnny.
2: Good morning, Jen. How's it going?
0: It's all right. It's a little cloudy, a little foggy, a little wet
2: little
0: out
2: dark.
0: There.
2: A little dark for 8 o'clock.
0: Here than I'd rather see here in our studio.
2: Yeah.
0: How are you doing?
2: I'm doing okay.
0: Yeah.
2: It's been a busy morning with all of our guests so
0: it
2: far.
0: Has.
2: It's great. We got more to come.
0: We do have more to come. And what do folks need to know about now if they're just heading out the door?
2: Well, let's start down in downtown St. John's. The cruise ship came in around 6 o'clock this morning, the National Geographic Explorer. Now, there's been several National Geographic boats coming through over the course of the summer. I'm not 100% sure if it is the same ship each time doing different runs or not. But this one has 154 passengers, and it's going to be here all day until 6 o'clock this evening. Like I said, 154 people, so not a huge number or anything like that, but there might be a few extra touristy folks down around the downtown area. Going out to Paradise now, there's a notification from the town that the blasting operations related to the Pico Ridge development, that's going to start again today, recommencing today. So that's between Phoenix Drive and Kemble Avenue, starting around 8 o'clock.

0: o'clock going until 5 o'clock today, but it's going to occur kind of intermittently over the next couple of weeks. Mm-hmm. The contractor has advised any residents within a 250 meter radius. So like those people kind of like, I don't want to say directly in the blast zone, but just outside of the blast zone, let's say that, you know, they're notified. So like they already know that there's going to be some interruptions and it's going to be a little noisier out there over the course of the next few weeks. They did want to note that there will be horn signals going off in advance of the actual blasting occurring. So there's going to be a heads up. It's going to be a noisy heads up as well. So just keep an eye out there. And, you know, if you are hearing sort of like rumbling sounds, blasting noises, stuff like that, all is well.
1: All right, Johnny, thanks for this.
0: No problem.
1: That is the morning show's Johnny Hodder. And if you do see anything on our roads that we should let our listeners know about, you can always call our morning line, 709-576-5259, or send us an email if it's safe to do so. If you're a passenger in a car, send us an email to morningshow@cbc.ca. Time now is 10 minutes after 8 o'clock. Well, back to our top story now this morning. Some childcare operators in this province are telling parents that $10 a day care could be finished as early as October 1st. That was part of a letter from the Newfoundland and Labrador childcare licensees that was sent to parents earlier this month. And that letter outlines concerns about policy changes to the operating grant program that helps childcare centers offer affordable spaces. Now, no decision to leave has been made yet, and the board is meeting with government tomorrow about their concerns. The opposition is calling on government to protect the $10 a day childcare. Paul Pike is the MHA for Burren Grand Bank, and he's the Liberal critic for early childhood education, and he joins us on the phone now. Paul, good morning.
2: Good morning. How are you?
1: I'm good. How are you?
2: Good.
1: So just before the news there, we heard from Yolande Potty Sherman of Childcare Now NL. What do you make of her concerns?
2: Well, you know, I happened to attend a meeting on, I think it was the 10th of September. And we had a great discussion about the concerns that were had by the licensees. And it turned out to be a great meeting, and they had many concerns, mostly around the major changes to the OGP, the operating grant program, and the increased administrative demands that would be placed on them if they went ahead with some of those changes. They talked about some staffing shortages. Unclear enrollment expectations, inclusion pressures, and overall sustainability. So they were quite concerned. It was an eye-opener, really, for me personally, because I didn't realize the number of concerns that they had and how serious they were about getting those changes looked at by the PC government.
1: Now, a press release from the Liberals that you sent out yesterday says that in the 2026 spring sitting of the House of Assembly, the opposition raised concerns about the budget for early learning. What were the concerns then?
2: The concerns then were basically, we've always been strong advocates, first of all, for accessible and affordable child care. And basically, it was our government that introduced the $10 a day child care that would benefit thousands of children and families. It was a real game changer, really, for children and families. You know, it supported the early learning of children, and but most importantly, it saved thousands of dollars every year for families who were struggling to put their children in daycare. So, you know, it's for us as a government, we had heard from some of the childcare operators, licensees, and they cited the problems and concerns with the program. And at the meeting that I attended back in September, or early September, operators were concerned about the capacity regulation.

0: information from the department. They indicated that this regulation was initially announced as part of the 2026 operating grant program contract renewals. And it was then that they raised the concerns and sounded the alarms that this would have a huge impact, a negative impact on their centers, but also for parents. And the department, in response to these concerns, agreed to hold implementation, to 6 months, where they would be work with operators to increase their enrollment threshold. So during that time, I guess the operators understood, as far as I know, that the consultations would take place during this time. However, in the meeting that we attended, no consult that I attended, it was reported that no consultations were ever had. So the department did indicate that when reviewing statistics submitted by the centers, they were already at 100% enrollment. Therefore, they didn't think the concerns were substantial. So the group said that if they were mostly at 100% capacity, it was circumstantial. Their goal is to be as full as possible. But they also talk about the need for flexibility, you know, in order to be able to provide continuous care for their children as they age throughout the program. I've heard that quite often in the last few days, and that's so important. And you know, the other thing that really hit home with us when we were at this meeting is the operators outline stories of new centers that they were preparing to open. However, they were hindered by the department in expanding their businesses. Now, I mean, it was our goal as a Liberal government to grow these spaces as fast as we could, really, because of the need. So the main reason department from the department was that there was no additional money to permit the additional spaces. So what we have, like one of the licensees that were at the meeting as well, you know, which I found quite disturbing, talked about the fact that they were asked to pursue a childcare space in a health facility, a new health facility in the city. However, when the center was nearing completion, they were told that they would not be granted a license for the facility. So, you know, that was something that we were certainly looking at, and be able to, if we were able to find space in a healthcare facility for daycare spaces, then we felt that this would be a great idea, and so did the licensee. But that got halted.
1: Paul, there's a lot going on here. You mentioned that there's with the 90 to 100% enrollment rules that are changing in terms of kids aging. I know myself, we use the $10, we have access to a $10 a day space. And so I know myself how tangly it can be in terms of the rooms being based on years and months that the child is in terms of their age. I know it can be difficult there. But it seems like it's your colleague Bernard Davis. He told CBC reporter Cameron Kilfoy yesterday that he was disappointed that it's gotten to this point. We know that there's been child issues in childcare for many years now. But how did we get here to this point of potentially having to pull out of this program?
0: I think it's basically through you know, frustration from the licensees. I mean, you know, meaningful consultation and engagement with early learning and the childcare sector is, you know, is basically essential to maintaining our high quality affordable childcare system, and that's not happening. You know, there needs to be ongoing work to ensure that the system continues to meet the demands of children, families, and educators, and apparently this is not being done. And you know, to bring changes in, you know, to the operating grant program without consulting the child care operators or early childhood educators as well, that's extremely disappointing for our government. While they delayed the implementation of the 100% capacity,

0: lasted until October 1st. The sector just is continuing to seek clarity on those enrollment expectations. You know, we gotta make sure that we support the development of children that save families thousands each year and allow parents to re-enter the workforce. And that was our key motivator right there. But the PC government seems to disconnect from the sector, you know, falling short of election promises, I'm sorry, to build up benefits for ECEs and help families with the cost of living. They're failing to keep up with that. And by failing to keep up that, they're also failing to keep up with the pace of demand, which is so important. And like we've been hearing from operators, we, you know, have a disconnect. The calls are going unanswered. This is simply not good enough. And, you know, at the last sitting, by the way, the House of Assembly, our caucus repeatedly raised concerns about child care capacity, the ECE benefits, enrollment, and other challenges facing the sector, but received no commitment from the minister to act.
1: All right, Paul, we're going to have to leave it there for this morning. Thank you so much for speaking with us. And I know we'll all be watching closely with that meeting tomorrow that's happening between the board and Minister Paul Dinh. Thanks so much. Yeah.
0: Well, thank you. And I was, you know, if you need to reach out again, by all means, do so.
1: Thanks. Appreciate that.
0: Okay. Bye now.
1: Bye. That's Paul Pike. He is the MHA for Buren Grand Bank, and he is the liberal critic for early childhood education.
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7: Hi there, my name's Cassandra. Just calling in, I guess, about a bit of traffic delay. The roundabout in Portugal Cove Airport Heights area, it's extra backed up this morning. Both the main stretch and the shortcut that you can normally take around Old Airport Road, both of those are as backed up as I've seen them since the start. So that's coming from the Portugal Cove side. Thank you.
1: Thanks so much to Cassandra with calling in for that traffic tip. And if you want to follow Cassandra's leads, if you see anything out there we should let our listeners know about, call our morning line, 709-576-5259. 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Time now is 21 minutes after 8 o'clock. When you sit down to eat a meal, do you often wonder where that food comes from? Or how things like technology, trade, and government policy impacts the cost and availability of the food on your table? Well, tomorrow, the Food Forward Atlantic Summit is going to take a look at a number of questions facing the future of Canada's food system. Adib Rahman is the Chief Experience Officer with NL Eats, and he's one of the organizers of the summit. He's here with us in studio. And Lisa Bishop-Spencer is the Executive Director at the Canadian Centre for Food Integrity. She's going to be giving a talk on public trust in the food system. She's on the line with us now. Good morning to you both.
8: Good morning, Jen.
1: So Adib, I'll start with you. Can you give us a quick rundown here? What are some of the talks and panels that are happening at the Food Forward Summit this week?
8: Of course. This year, the event is taking place over 3 cities. And tomorrow we start off with Food Forward Atlantic, taking place at the Holiday Inn Conference Center. We are covering a broad range of topics this year, very much in alignment with what's happening in the food ecosystem, especially surrounding trade diversification, strengthening Canada's food sovereignty, which refers to our ability to produce, manufacture, and make all the provinces work together to make sure Canadians have the food they need and the sustainability and the security associated with it. This year, we are looking at a broad range of topics, including public trust. We are looking at trade diversification. We're looking at Atlantic Canada's growing sea economy and seafood sector. We are focusing on the blue food and blue food innovation. We are actually partnered with Canada's Ocean Supercluster this year, and we have been looking at

0: food from a different perspective. So each year when we convene, we think about, okay, what's food security going to look like in the next few years? What does sustainability looks like in the next few years? But this particular year, we have been working very closely with our partners and collaborators in different levels of government, in agri-food, in ICET, in Global Affairs Canada, and the Trade Commissioner Services. Mm. To very much align our events agenda and programming with what's happening in real time. So for those of you who know, with the recent CASMA development and the fall off, and then, you know, Canada's focus on diversifying and strengthening its partnerships and trade relationships abroad. So a lot of that, people who are involved in those conversations, in executing some of those policies that are taking place at the higher level, are part of this year's event and programming. We kick off in Atlantic tomorrow, where the event originally started from 6 years ago. Then we go to Ottawa on October 6th in partnership with KP, and then on 8th for the main event.
1: So much happening and a lot of topics that you're getting into there. Lisa, your talk is focused on public perceptions of the food system. What do you mean by that?
2: Well, really, we're calling it the permission to progress. So Canada's food system is under a lot of pressure right now. We're dealing with affordability issues, with labor challenges, with climate pressures, productivity, and a real need for innovation. But that change is harder if Canadians don't understand why it's happening, what it means for them, and whether they trust the people making those decisions. Mm. So our message is really that trust needs to be a part of the infrastructure of the food system. If we want the system to adapt and to innovate, we really have to bring Canadians along with us. And that's part of the thinking behind an initiative called Canada's Food System, which is a national public awareness initiative that we've been working on with partners from across the sector. It's really about helping Canadians see the food system as a whole and understand why it matters to their lives and their communities and the country overall.
1: And Lisa, beyond public trust, what are some of the other challenges that you see facing our food system in the future?
2: Well, what's interesting, when we look at trust overall, right, what's interesting is that trust tends to concentrate around people and Canadians, the ones that Canadians see as having sort of experience and direct expertise. So in our research, scientists and farmers consistently emerge as two of the most trusted voices on food and the food system. And that tells us something really important. People are looking for evidence and authenticity, right? They're looking for credible expertise, but they want to hear from people who are actually connected to the food and how it's produced. But there's a wrinkle there, and the sources that we have show us that people aren't using the sources that they trust most for food information. So reach and trust aren't the same thing. So what we're seeing is that AI and grocery stores, who are AI in particular, is among the least trusted source, is the most popular source for people to get their food information from. So the opportunity is that it makes, you know, complex information much easier to access, but we have to ensure that AI has the right information. So if someone's asking a tool of AI about food safety or nutrition or farming, they might get a very confident answer without necessarily knowing where the information came from or how reliable it is.
1: And Adib, we only have a little bit of time left here, but as one of the people who's involved in organizing this event, what do you hope that folks get out of it?
0: We really hope that people come to this event to have a different perspective on what's happening. We hear a lot on the news, but at this event, you get to hear directly from the people on the front line of some of these policy changes and execution. We're also hoping to get youth involved. So each year we host this event to make sure youth get a really good perspective on the overall food systems and how they can get involved and the innovation surrounding it.
1: All right. Sounds like it's going to be a great event. Adib and Lisa, thank you so much for speaking with us here this morning.
0: Thank you so much, Dan.
1: That's Adib Rahman, the Chief Experience Officer with NL Eats. And Lisa Bishop Spencer is the Executive Director at the Canadian Center for Food Integrity. And the Food Forward Atlantic Summit, as they mentioned, happening tomorrow at the Holiday.

0: The association and government are set to meet this week. Peter Cowan, CBC News, St. John's.
1: That is the latest national and international news from World Report. I'm Martina Fitzgerald. This is CBC News.
2: You're listening to the St. John's Morning Show on CBC Radio 1. Hey, good morning. Hope you're not too wet out there. It looks a little drizzly outside of our studio here on the Parkway. I'm your host, Jen White. Thanks so much for being here with us. And coming up on this next half hour of the morning show, Parliament resumed yesterday after a tumultuous summer break. We're going to discuss what happened in the House of Commons and what lies ahead with journalist Ryan Tumulty. That's coming up in about 10 minutes. Stay tuned for that. But first, let's take a look at your weather in St. John's right now. As I mentioned, there's some light drizzle and fog. We're currently at 10 degrees. For today, there's going to be showers off and on throughout the day with northwesterly winds gusting to 40. We're going to reach a high of 13 degrees. And looking at some other current temperatures right now from right across our listening area. In St. Albans and in Burgio, it's a little chillier there. It's plus 7 degrees. In Greats Cove, it's 10. And in Argentia right now, it's currently 12 degrees. Time now is 8:41. Well, lions may rule the jungle, but in the ocean, great white sharks are top contenders for that title. And this summer, several fishermen from the province reported close encounters with these impressive predators. And among them was fish harvester Larry Crocker of Trout River.
3: We were doing all about trawls and feel something on the lines, and that we all lit up and all up. I said, look here. I said, young fella was coming. We were at there. I said, look here. I said, great big olibut coming. When he popped out, he said, they ain't no olibut. He said, that's a big shark. He said, what are you going to do? I said, well, we're going to let him go. So I'm up the side of the boat and hand off his tail and looked at him and caught the guinea out of him and he just swam on.
2: Wow, that was fish harvester Larry Crocker of Trout River talking about his sighting of a great white shark back in August. But it's not just great whites who are circling the Atlantic. Many other species also call our waters home. Carolyn Mary is a marine biologist with the Department of Fisheries and Oceans, and she shared her insights with the CBC's Hillary Johnson.
4: Our waters have annual summer visitors, other than tourists. We have six shark species that can migrate thousands of kilometers from the south. The basking shark, that's the world's second largest fish at almost 50 feet in length. We have the blue shark, the poor beagle, the short fin mako, that's the world's fastest shark, and a really high jumper when it's hooked on a line. It's known for up to 74 kilometer per hour bursts of speed when it's on rod and reel. We also have been seeing, especially in recent summers, the rarer thresher shark that has a whip-like tail almost as long as its body. And also the white shark, which is known for spy hopping. It lifts its head above the sea surface to watch other objects, like prey, while it's staying still in a vertical position. For white sharks, the maximum verified total length so far is about 23 feet. And we also have in our waters one large resident, especially off of Labrador, the Greenland shark. And that one, maximum verified length so far, has been 18 feet. And you've heard it here first, the first confirmed record of a hammerhead shark in Newfoundland and Labrador waters. It was photographed in August 2023. It was cruising just below the ocean surface around Iron Island, which is approximately 20 kilometers east of Mackovic, Labrador. So based on that photo, which is a little bit blurry, but it's possibly was a smooth hammerhead shark, which is common in Nova Scotia coastal waters, or it may have been a great hammerhead. And that's the largest hammerhead species that can reach 20 feet long.
5: Okay. And we've been seeing a lot of interactions this summer with great white sharks. What can you tell me about their presence within our waters?
4: Please note that the

0: increasing use of social media, and also more people on the water with cell phones in recent years, that doesn't mean that the shark populations are increasing. We don't have a dedicated shark research survey at DFO Newfoundland Labrador, so there aren't enough data to give us good estimates of the sizes of the populations of these different species. Climate warming is causing geographic horizontal redistribution of some marine fish species, even in our complex ecosystems. With warming waters around Newfoundland Labrador, southerly food fish are gradually either arriving here for the first times or temporary summer species, say like silverhake, are establishing year-round residential populations, and a few are reproducing here. So that provides more prey to larger predators, like our migratory sharks. Better feeding, more shark interest.
1: Okay, interesting. I know this was O-Search. They got a ping from a contender who say that it's the largest male they've ever tagged in Western North Atlantic, estimated at about 13 feet and 9 inches and weighing in about 1,653 pounds. My goodness.
0: Oh, goodness. Yeah, that's a good weight, yes.
1: Yeah, that's pretty large there. What do you make of this extremely large shark popping around, you know, along our coast?
0: O-Search, yes, is doing good tagging work on white sharks. And it is important data that they're gathering. Contender, of course, is not the only one that's coming around our fair isle. Actually, it's more so the white sharks that have not been tagged. They have been seen by harvesters around our island, some folks out just doing a bit of cod jigging in the food fishery. So yeah, I would expect males up here, female white sharks. I would also expect different age ranges. I mean, Contender is an adult, but we know that there have been juvenile male and females up here, and sometimes they show up accidentally as bycatch in harvester's gear. In my humble opinion, it is time, especially given climate warming in our waters, that Canadians need to learn how to coexist with these large migratory sharks, not to further reduce their populations or to try to dominate them. But these large sharks, the white sharks, as I said, the basking, thresher, shortfin mako, they're all apex predators, and they're very important to the health and stability of our oceans. These sharks, including the white shark, they protect our fisheries around the island. They help control Atlantic seal populations. They help control competing fish species lower down on the food chain. And they also help control some populations of invasive species. And your listeners may already be aware of some invasive species that have reached our waters. Some of them can really upset our healthy marine ecosystems. So these large sharks need to be conserved and protected to help maintain that balance.
1: What's something you wish more people knew about sharks? I guess the biggest misconception you tend to run into.
0: All of our large migratory sharks, including the white, they're naturally very curious, sometimes taking an exploratory bite of something to figure out what it is. And again, sharks are naturally curious, and people need to remember that they're more afraid of us than we are of them. If people are thinking to go swimming during the summer, that they don't swim when there's poor visibility in the water, like what we call ocean turbidity, because if you can't see what's going on around you, well, then fish species can't see you either, or they can misidentify you as something else. Never swim, of course, if there's nearby seals, because seals are natural prey to large migratory sharks. The same goes with schools of fish. If there's capelin nearby or what have you, it's not an appropriate time to go swimming. And people fishing nearby, of course, people may be chumming the waters. They have bait on their lines trying to catch some fish for supper. That's not a time, again, that's not a location to go swimming. As well as at dawn and at dusk, it has been seen for a few different shark species that they naturally hunt at dawn and dusk. Swimmers, well, scuba divers as well, they never should wear shiny clothing. Don't wear jewelry underwater because

0: because these shiny objects can reflect daylight. And just in flashes, they look like fish scales. If you're scuba diving, for example, ensure if you can to wear dark mottled clothing, camouflage, so that breaks up your body's outline. If one does choose to go swimming, please stay close to the shore. And it's always best to swim with a buddy, always scuba dive with the buddy system, of course. That's critical. If people are swimming, you don't want to be splashing around at the ocean surface. That sends signals in the water. Sounds like a fish in distress, which means an easy lunch for a lazy predator. So simple tips like this can help people still enjoy our oceans and our beautiful waters around the island, but to do so with common sense and safety in mind.
1: That's Carolyn Meary. She is a marine biologist with the Department of Fisheries and Oceans, and she was speaking there with the CBC's Hillary Johnson. You are listening to the St. John's Morning Show. Time now is 10 minutes before 9 o'clock. Well, the verbal jousting is back on Parliament Hill.
2: The Honourable Leader of the Opposition.
3: He's proven once again that he is absolutely out of touch.
4: Mr. Speaker, this government will continue to work without fail.
3: All they have gotten from him is big talk around the world and big bills here at home.
1: Conservative leader Pierre Poilievre and Prime Minister Mark Carney traded barbs several times yesterday, kicking off what's expected to be a very busy fall sitting in the House of Commons. To look at what went down and what lies ahead, we've reached Ryan Tumulty. He's a political reporter with the Toronto Star, and he joins us on the line now from the nation's capital. Ryan, good morning.
5: Good morning.
1: So the Liberals tabled the Building Canada Strong Act yesterday. What are your takeaways from what you've seen of it?
5: Yeah, you know, it's a really large bill, covers a lot of areas, you know, in environmental changes, these project approvals, labor changes. They're all sort of wrapped up in this. You know, that tells me that this government has a majority and it knows it. They don't have to worry about finding a minority government partner to support some of these bills, because otherwise they would have broken them up into multiple bills instead of trying to ram it all through at once. Mm. It also tells me that the government wants to clear any kind of remaining hurdles to its economic agenda. It really wants to see these major projects going, more jobs. It wants to see more trade. It wants to see all of that happen and happen quickly. So, I think it is trying to make sure that the promises it ran on are being delivered, and that the economic growth it needs for a lot of different reasons comes through.
1: And this bill was being criticized even before it was introduced, especially over proposed changes to the government's power to end strikes. So what have we learned on that front since this bill was tabled?
5: Yeah, so this bill, it keeps a controversial section of the labor code, Section 107, which is what the government has used to end strikes. Previously, governments used to have to, you know, put back-to-work legislation in front of the House of Commons. But the Liberals over the last about 3 years have decided instead to sort of use this dusty old section of the labor code that says that they can end strikes in certain circumstances. You know, because it has become controversial, the government says they are putting guardrails around its use. But I have to say those guardrails are pretty low. If there is a dispute here, and if, you know, the government decides there's an impasse that can't be resolved through bargaining, then they can end the strike if they can show that the strike is going to cause serious economic harm or significant disruptions. And you could imagine that a lot of strikes could be ended if those are your criteria. Mm-hmm. You could make that criteria fit to a lot of different situations. So, you know, that's the concern of unions and labor groups right now, that every strike is going to be ended under this new section. So I think they're going to get lots more pushback from unions, and I think they're probably going to see court challenges from them as well.
1: Mm. Now, as we heard in the exchange there, Prime Minister Mark Carney and opposition leader Pierre Poilievre, they spoke first during question period yesterday. What did you make of their words, of their exchange there?
5: Yeah, I mean, we're back to where we were in June. We're right back. Everyone took their places again and the play begins. You know, I think the Conservatives are focusing on those economic issues.

0: issues. They really think those pocketbook economic issues are going to resonate with people. And I think that is going to be the case they prosecute. It's interesting, you know, over the summer, they were calling for Parliament to be returned early because of this sort of EU potential deal and because of the trade talks with the US fell apart. But they didn't bring those issues up. And I think it's because they know that what really resonates with Canadians right now is their own sort of personal economic circumstances.
1: Mm. And the Conservatives, they're facing a strong Liberal majority and some trouble, some polling trouble right now. But based on what we saw Monday, how's the party planning to regain some ground?
0: Yeah, you know, I do think they're going to keep focusing on those pocketbook issues. You know, the opposition leader was in Brantford, where there's an important by-election coming up over the weekend. His podium said, you know, save you money. And we've seen him in front of that podium a few times now. Save you money, keep you safe. That is going to be the core sort of message of what a Conservative government would deliver. And I think they are leaning into, you know, potentially some doubts that might be out there about this government and this prime minister in particular. You know, the prime minister is, you know, internationally being recognized as taking on the Trump administration. You know, he's getting a lot of applause in European capitals for his stance on a lot of issues. And he's negotiating trade deals, you know, sort of right around the world. But I think for a lot of Canadians, the question is going to be, what about my gas prices or what about my grocery bill? And I think the Conservatives are going to try to make sure that they are the answer to those questions and that, you know, people see them as the right choice to solve those issues.
1: All right. Well, we've got lots to watch for in the session ahead. Ryan, thank you so much for chatting with us this morning.
0: All right. Thank you.
1: That's Ryan Tumulty. He is a political reporter with the Toronto Star, and we reached him in Ottawa. You-

degrees with light drizzle. In Bonavista, it's also 10 degrees. It's 9 right now in Gander, Terra Nova, and Deer Lake. 8 right now in Corner Brook. 10 in Stephenville. It's 7 with light rain in St. Anthony. 5 degrees in Hopedale and Goose Bay. 4 in Nain and Mikovic. The cold spot right now in the province is Wabush, where it's 3 degrees. That is your news and weather. The current continues next. For CBC News, I'm Catherine Crummy.

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1: The goalie who revolutionized hockey. 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
3: Neil Peart's life and legacy are being honored by his Rush bandmates and friends in a new documentary called Neil Peart, No One's Disciple. Geddy Lee and Alex Lifeson, as well as Chad Smith from the Red Hot Chili Peppers, will be here to talk about making the doc to honor their late friend.
4: This is CBC News. I'm Catherine Crummy. Closing submissions have begun in

ever picked up a pair of sticks to be like the greatest drummer in the world. But after Neil Peart died, the members of Rush weren't sure what to do. So they decided to bring in some of Neil's buddies, some of his best friends who happened to be also incredible drummers, just to jam. So Alex Lifeson and Geddy Lee are joined by Chad Smith of the Red Hot Chili Peppers. So Rush and RHCP in our studio today to talk about what made Neil so great, why now was the right time to make a documentary.

0: interrupt the song itself. That is Tom Sawyer. That is Rush. And on the drums, none other than Neil Peart himself. Neil is often talked about as the greatest rock drummer of all time. There's a brand new documentary about him coming out tomorrow. It's called Neil Peart, No One's Disciple. Musicians Merrick Tyler and music critic Maura Johnston are here to talk about this documentary. Merrick, Maura, it's good to see you guys. How's it going?
1: Hello. It's good.
2: Hey, buddy.
0: Hi, it's good to see you. Great. Listen, I feel like

It's Tuesday, September 22nd. I'm Adam Walsh, and this is The Signal. And it is gardening day, folks. We only have 4 shows left to our grow season here on the show, which is kind of wild when you think about it, but time does go by. The lines are open for your questions and grow updates.

0: Santiam peoples of Western Oregon. He's an assistant professor of anthropology and indigenous studies at Oregon State University. This is Unreserved on CBC Radio 1, Sirius XM, U.S. Public Radio, and Native Voice 1. I'm Rosanna Deerchild. This episode is the latest of Unmapped, an occasional series from Unreserved that looks at popular tourist destinations through an Indigenous lens. Today, we're in Portland, Oregon. Later in the show, we head back to Loretta Guzman's Bison Coffee House, where the smell of coffee and sage fills the air.
1: We have specials that we run. One of them that we do run is our Sundance, which is the sage and mint. We make our own syrup. And, you know, because that's what we use, like, in our Sundance to get us through.
0: Loretta's Sundance special is one way she honors the knowledge and ceremonial teachings of her community. We'll hear what inspired her to build a safe and supportive space in Portland's residential Cully neighborhood. Taking us there. Coffee might be part of the flavor of the city, but it's punk music that makes the heart of this city beat. Portland's punk rock history is iconic, with bands like The Wipers and Poison Idea putting Portland on the map at the height of punk's popularity in the 80s. And the scene is still thriving. In 2020, the punk band 1876 brought traditional powwow drumming to the genre. The band's name references the year 1876 and the Battle of the Little Bighorn, when the Lakota, Cheyenne, and Arapaho claimed victory over General George Armstrong Custer. Here's 1876 with We Will Remain.

Well, we were headed actually to a Chinese restaurant in Richmond, and obviously prompted some of those jokes. And I said, "Well, I got to show you guys something that's really going to blow your mind." So I sung them that song that I'm known for now on Instagram, and a lot of people know like the first part of the chorus because it's a kind of blew up during COVID 2020, 2021.

Hi, I'm Paul Havershood. Welcome to The Cost of Living. For all the stuff we may not agree on, a lot of Canadians on the left, right, wherever, are coming together on one issue. They don't like data centers. They're pretty sure AI will be good for tech billionaires. They're less sure about what's in it for the rest of us. Also today, let's say you had 3 minutes to yourself. Would you spend that time watching a whole episode of TV? Well, you can. They're called microdramas. And the film world is hoping to cash in. Up first, roses are red, violets have views. Why, you ask? Because there's lots of news.

0: Here are two words for you. Data centers. Now, what's your snap reaction? Was it, oh yeah, let's build them? Or was it, no, not on your life?
1: I've heard people go both ways on that one.
0: I'm sure you have, Jenny DeRosio, because you are out there, your ear to the ground, talking to the people.
1: Yeah, and there are a lot of people to talk to about that here in Alberta. This province could be called ground zero for data centers in Canada. I mean, private companies are committing billions of dollars to these proposals, and these projects have some of the largest computing capacity this country has ever seen.
0: When you say largest, how big?
1: They're supersized. Like, AI has gotten bigger, and so have these data center proposals. Some require hundreds of acres of land. That means they need to build on wide open spaces, and often in rural areas, where their closest neighbors live in small towns.
0: And if you want to build something near any of those small towns, well, you need to get the locals on side.
1: And that can be tricky. I drove out to Lacombe, just north of Red Deer recently. The province was holding an information session there a few weeks ago, taking all kinds of questions about data centers and talking about stuff like the money they could bring into the province.
0: And?
1: Hundreds of people showed up. They had a lot of concerns, like Gord Graves. He raises cattle nearby, and he's worried about the land.
2: There just never seems to be any end to the encroachment on farmland, whether it be, as I say, with the wind turbines, with the solar panels, or now with these data centers.
0: Gord doesn't sound too impressed there.
1: Yeah, there was a lot of suspicion about AI in that room. There were the usual concerns about how much water will be used by data centers, if there could be higher electricity bills, the noises these make. And there were also people worried data centers will make it easier for the government to spy on them.
0: Okay, so we really had the waterfront of issues going on here.
1: Yeah, and it wasn't just that people had a variety of concerns. They really came from all sides of the political spectrum. So just to give you an idea, like right as the meeting was starting, there was a dust-up over doing an Indigenous land acknowledgement. Some people were insisting the technology minister do one.
3: Okay, you made your point. Let's all just respect everyone who's here and wants to talk about the...
1: Then as he's doing it, other people start objecting to the land acknowledgement altogether.
3: We are gathered on treaty territory.
0: So they even argued about the land acknowledgement. What was it like being in the room?
1: Yeah, the vibe was tense. People who don't normally agree on stuff were all in this room together. But at the same time, everyone seemed united on one point.
4: We come from very different backgrounds. Obviously, there's a lot of people here. Her and I probably don't agree on much. We can overwhelmingly say Albertans do not want data centers.
0: So in these, our polarized times, one thing that brings people together?
1: A lot of them seem to kind of hate data centers.
0: Right? And even if they kind of hate them for different reasons.
1: Yeah, the thing that unites everyone is that this is really a local issue. These data centers are being built by large, faraway companies. But it's the people who live in these towns that have to live alongside these data centers. And when it comes to local issues...
5: Right-wing and left-wing people, who I self-identify as right and left, they're more likely to agree about certain things when they're thinking about issues in the context of their neighborhood than when they're thinking about them kind of in the abstract.
1: Martin Horak is a political scientist at Western University.
5: When people think about their own neighborhoods, they start thinking about what's in their own self-interest and in the interest of their kind of immediate quality of life.
1: So we actually see this a lot when it comes to things like affordable housing. People might like the idea of building social housing, but they might not like it so much if it goes in next door to them.
0: Okay, but to that point then, is this just garden variety NIMBYism?
1: Martin doesn't think so. He says when something comes to your neighborhood, like a big old data center, that has a direct impact on your life, and that matters. But there's also something else adding to this. We tend to have a negativity bias, so we might focus more on what we could lose over what we stand to gain.
5: People tend to be more sensitive to perceived threats or losses than they are to things that they might stand to gain or perceived benefits. So in other words, people are more likely to mobilize when they feel that there's something that's threatening their way of life or their interests.
0: And the threat to someone's way of life right now is like higher electricity bills, as you were saying, water use, loss of farmland.
1: Yeah, those are real fears. And there's sort of something else going on underneath all this, an existential concern over AI. I mean, we've all heard that AI is coming.

0: For those who aren't familiar, can you paint me a bit of a picture of what was happening out in Elliston over the weekend?
1: So, you know, we got there, my team and my crew and the local chefs, and obviously the Come From Ways start coming in around Wednesday into St. John's, and they travel out to Elliston and Bonavista on Thursday. This year, you know, we've added a lot of extra little bits and pieces, a lot of

Nova Scotia, all the Maritimes, Quebec. You see the same travelers. So you try to get people to go where they got to go. A lot of them are, you know, probably know you by name and everything else. So it's kind of a, it's a kind of a thing where, you know, we want to help the business out. We also want to help the traveling public. We're facing two things as a union. Right now you have regional carriers lobbying the federal government to reduce our

The Autumn Bliss. That's brand new music from Anna and Eric from their upcoming album, Older Than Sadness, the new single just out today. Timely in this first day of autumn. Tomorrow will be the first official full day, but here we go. It's 5:49 right now, 5:19 in most parts of Labrador. Well, as you've been hearing in the news, U.S. President Donald Trump addressed the U.N. General Assembly today. Now, he was supposed to keep his speech to 15 minutes, but he went to 38 minutes. And in that time, he had a lot of things to say. So we listened, edited down a highlight montage, included

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1: Oh, that's a good question. 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
7: Scientist John Mealy invents what he calls cool things for blind people. Writer-performer Alex Bomer experiments with blind travel. 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
8: From CBC News, The World This Hour, I'm Gina Louise Phillips. Mark Carney says Canada and India are closing in on a free trade agreement, part of Ottawa's strategy to become less reliant on the U.S. The Prime Minister emphasized the need for cooperation with nations at the UN General Assembly. But he's also on the defense about the ongoing U.S. trade war. Olivia Stefanovic reports.
9: The government was elected on a very clear mandate.
10: Speaking to reporters on the sidelines of the 81st session of the United Nations General Assembly, Prime Minister Mark Carney on the defensive about

them to provide the blood samples. And if there are the first degree relative, father, mother, son, or daughter, we prefer the blood from those individuals. But still, if whole family is missing and they have no first degree relatives or maybe

0: Getting around requires extra capabilities, too. Blind people need patience, initiative, guts, and sometimes a little punk rock energy.
1: Street signs. This was before we had good access to GPS on our phones. I started a campaign of climbing signs. It turns out that the signs themselves are actually tactile. So I was like, damn.
2: If you order Uber Pets, it's more expensive. And I don't think I should necessarily have to pay for a dog, guide dog, by the way, a tool that I need, you know, it's a disability rights thing. So I have this technique. If I'm with a friend, then I will order an Uber and I say to them, don't look like we're together. You go to the door, open the door, and then I'll get into the Uber because they don't usually drive off if the door has been opened.
0: That's Alex Bulmer, an award-winning theater artist you'll hear profiled in this episode, along with former sign climber turned scientist Joshua Mealy, a MacArthur fellow who's designing accessibility tech from inside the experience of disability.
1: There are so many people who want to build AI-based navigation tools, AI smart glasses that can help you cross the street or, you know, avoid obstacles or find a storefront. And in fact, if you're blind, I'm blind and I'm already doing all of those things.
0: In different ways, Josh Mealy and Alex Bulmer have made the psychological journey to accepting and thriving in blind identity. They've also made blind travel a focus of their professional work, imagining bolder pathways for blind people who simply want the same freedom to move around as the rest of us. And to the rest of us, awkwardly seized up at the sight of someone with a white cane at an intersection, they offer this advice.
1: Just say hi.
2: Don't take me across the street because you think that's where I want to go, because often it is not. Because somebody can't see doesn't mean they don't know where they are. Because I have people asking me that. You don't know where you are? Yeah, I do. No, you don't. Yeah, actually, I do. Where are you? Seeing is not the sign of knowing.
0: Alex Bulmer spoke to Ideas producer Lisa Godfrey.
2: I have retinitis pigmentosa. I was diagnosed at the age of 21 after experiencing night blindness and loss of depth perception. And it happened gradually.
3: When Alex got her diagnosis, she was a theater student in Toronto, and she suddenly felt the need to make new plans away from home.
2: When I was 24 years old and moving to the UK to go and study voice at the Central School of Speech and Drama, and I'd chosen to study voice because I didn't think there was any hope for a career as an actor losing their sight, but I thought, voice, learn to be a voice teacher, and sight loss will not take that away. The diagnosis was made and everybody around me was very upset and started to treat me as if I'd become blind overnight, and I hadn't. But for everyone else, it was incredibly real. And I found that just horrifying. I wasn't ready. I wasn't ready to become a disabled person. I wasn't ready to become a blind person. I wasn't ready for any of it. But going away to another country, okay. I could try.
3: Try on this changing identity and learn what she would need to make her way forward.
2: And it was because I was going to a new country where nobody knew me, I was able to embrace this idea that someone was going to give me a cane and a white cane, and I was going to use it, and they were going to teach me how to walk with this piece of aluminum in front of me. And I really do think that part of my ability to do that was because I was leaving everyone who knew me. And it was very hard because I had become a tragedy for a lot of people around me. My name is Alex Bulmer. I am an artist. I primarily work in live theater as a writer, performer, director. I have also worked in film and television as a writer and radio, primarily in the UK, where I lived for 15 years and now I go back and forth. By the time I was

35, I was just piecing little bits of images together to try and come up with a whole. My face disappeared in the mirror pretty much around 35. The world disappeared a little bit more every 5 years. And now I'm, I guess, what you call a total. The language that I use

0: idea that I was hanging on to a rope that was fraying, you know, the rope being sight. And it was fraying and fraying, gradually fraying and fraying, and becoming like a little thin piece of string. And I was clinging to it. And I thought, wait a minute, what if I let go of that and hold on to a rope that's very thick? I might not know it, but it's strong and it's there. And that rope was blindness. And it really, it changed me when I had this idea that let go of the fray and hold on to the strong, and strong was blindness. And from pretty much from that point on, I defined myself as becoming blind as opposed to sight loss. You know, and it's more than just language actually does. I find language helps me understand, and that words are like these flat stones that I can feel beneath my feet that take me forward. You know, I have always used words and language to, in a sense, help me survive things that are emotionally incredibly difficult. So that really helped, becoming blind.
1: How did you know there was a rope?
0: I'm not sure to say that I knew, but perhaps that's some kind of faith or belief that it would be there. And, you know, there were blind people out there who were doing interesting, good things. I didn't know many, but I knew enough to know that it was possible. It's a really great question. I mean, and I do use the word faith, not necessarily in the religious sense, but I'm not sure it's that different. Once I can identify, like I say, once I can find the language for something, it is like a kind of a form of faith, because somehow everything just becomes really clear. And when things become clear for me, they become possible.
1: The play Alex Bulmer mentioned is called Perceptual Archaeology, or How to Travel Blind. The experience that she writes about in the play started in water.
0: A swimming pool gave me the idea of becoming a blind traveler, and also gave me the idea that the way I was going to be in the world had potential.
1: An idea born of crisis. It was 1996, and Alex was experiencing her situation as loss.
0: I felt my world was crashing in on me. I felt the walls were closing. I had not left my apartment in Toronto for a number of days, if not weeks, as much as I could stay inside, I did. And I just thought, I have to do something huge, otherwise I'm not going to get through this. So I got on a plane and I went to Los Angeles. I chose Los Angeles because my best friend was living there, and I thought, well, if something really goes wrong, I can call her. And I went to Los Angeles and I went to the airport hotel and I took my swimming suit and everything, and I put my swimming suit on and I went down and I asked the hotel staff for directions to the outdoor pool. I went out to the outdoor pool, and I guess at first I just thought, well, this will be an accomplishment if I can just find a pool. And I put myself into the pool, lowered myself into the water, and realized that I had no idea of its size or shape or depth. And I thought, huh. Now what do I do?
1: Here's how she describes it in her play.
2: I traced the wall with my hand, swimming around and around. I found cracks in the concrete, chunks missing. I discovered filters and flaps. Swimming. I noticed the lap slap of water against the pool edge. It shifted to a hollow sound by the ladder. Swimming. I heard a lap echo slap beneath the diving board. Swimming around

0: and around. I came to understand that the pool shape was that of a kidney bean, round at one end and more narrow at the other. I discovered the pool, gradually, gathering pieces that, with the immediacy of sight, would have been eclipsed by the whole. I bobbed in the water, making waves, and listening as they slapped against the edge of the pool. Over there, and over there, and I am here. I listened. Over there, and over there, and I am here. Here, in this particular collection of sounds and textures, this pool. A shape of place emerged, and I became present. When place exists, I exist within it.
1: Alex remembers feeling something shift.
2: And I thought, this is so cool. I'm becoming a perceptual archaeologist, you know, just finding little clues and making meaning of them, or a sensory mathematician. Things were adding up to a whole. And had I been able to see, you know, the immediacy of sight, I just would have looked at the pool and go, right, kidney bean. And in I go and have a swim and then back to my room. I wouldn't have known any of the cracks or the flaps or the interesting sounds under the diving board. So that moment changed my attitude, because I finally could believe that this way of being was actually going to be very interesting and full of information, as opposed to, I think, what we so often use blindness as a metaphor for not knowing, you know, blind to this and blind to that. It's like, actually, you know, we're misled by appearances. You know, we're not necessarily seeing what's there. We're sometimes, I think, our knowledge is eclipsed by the whole and by the immediacy of sight.
1: In that pool, she found a way out of crisis and into a kind of richness that she calls blind gain rather than vision loss.
0: I bobbed in the water and decided one day I would be a blind travel writer.
2: I never told anybody. I kept it to myself, and then I was traveling around with some Brazilians preparing for the 2012 Olympics in London, where I was writing part of the opening ceremonies for the Olympic events. And we had Brazilians on with us because they were going to do the next 2016 Olympics. So I traveled around with these Brazilians. In fact, we were in Brazil at the time, leaping off a boat into the water. And I said to someone on the boat, you know, I really need to become a blind traveler because this is just so cool. I have no idea where we are, but I'm just loving this jumping into the air and leaping into the water and sort of imagining what my imagination was telling me, what the place looked like. It was called Florianopolis. And everyone in the boat said, oh my God, what a great idea. You have to come, you know, you have to come. They were from all over Brazil. I had several invitations to go traveling around Brazil. And I just thought, okay, people are really responding to this idea. So I took the idea back to London, where I was living at the time, and I started to tell some friends, and they got very excited. I did have a few friends think I'd lost the plot, because how was I going to travel? Where was I going to travel? And I came up with this idea that I would follow in the footsteps of a 19th century blind Navy officer he became blind when he was a Navy officer and then became a blind travel writer. And some of his writing still existed. So I was reading his writing and I thought, okay, that's the hook. That's what I'm going to do. I'm going to follow in his footsteps. I'm going to be the 21st century Alex traveling

0: as if we were walking together with this 19th century James.
1: Voyage Round the World, Volume 1, from 1827 to 1832, by James Holman, RN, FRS, etc., etc.
0: James Holman was a 19th century Navy officer who became blind while on duty. He was around 24 or 25 years old, which was interesting because I was diagnosed at 21 and started to lose my sight exactly around that time. His was sudden. Mine was gradual. And he was put into a house. It was a royal house for soldiers who'd been injured and had become invalids. And they got free room and board, and they had to pray twice a day for their free room and board and probably pledge allegiance to the king. And they didn't go out of that house. And he couldn't stand it. He just thought, I'm giving this up. I'm giving up my room, my board, my prayers, my king. He left. He started in France.
1: Including travels in Africa, Asia, Australasia, America, etc., etc.
0: He managed to navigate using the kindness of strangers. He would just hook up with whoever came along, and they'd walk together.
1: By having things described to me on the spot, I think it is possible for me to form as correct a judgment as my own sight would enable me to do. And to confirm my accuracy, I could bring many living witnesses to bear testimony to my endless inquiries and insatiable thirst for collecting information. Indeed, this is the secret of the delight I derive from traveling, affording me, as it does, a constant source of mental occupation, and stimulating me so powerfully to physical exertion that I can bear a greater degree of bodily fatigue than anyone could suppose my frame to be capable of supporting.
0: Sometimes, and I love this, sometimes he would attach a rope to a caravan that was being pulled by horses to get a little bit more exercise rather than being in the caravan. And he'd follow, hanging onto a rope. So he had different techniques. He used a lot of echolocation, a technique that I now use, blind people use, to identify where obstacles are before we hit them. I don't do it as well as many other blind people do because I wasn't born blind. But yeah, you listen for sounds echoing off objects. So he did that, and he talks about listening for horses' hooves to give him a sense of direction. So, you know, he used his ears, he used his feet, he used his hands, all the things that I really discovered that I was using when I went traveling as well.
2: Alex raised funding for her project, and she set out for Europe. Unlike James Holman, she took a sighted friend along, and she met up with other creative blind people in the places that she visited. What she calls in her play, a global village of blindness, a neighborhood all over the world. She felt great, with Holman's credo ringing in her head.
1: I seek information and momentum, not safety and protection.
2: But two centuries on, there's much more information and a whole lot of momentum. 21st century blind traveler Alex sometimes got overwhelmed.
0: Yes, especially when I am relating to the world with my ears and in unfamiliar places or spaces where sound is actually noise. And what I mean by that is noise without any sense of context or form or shape or idea is noise. Mm. And it becomes sound when I can attach a meaning to it. And so I think it's overwhelming when I can't make that transfer, when I can't take noise to sound, then I just am engulfed by volume. Cars. If I'm walking, where was I? I was in Cologne. I was in Germany, Cologne, Germany, or Köln, I think is the right way to pronounce it. Again, walking with my friend, and we were about to

0: cross a road. And it was a busy intersection. But the cars weren't just passing in front of me, they were also passing behind me. And I could not place, I couldn't give any sense of direction to the vehicles. And I just thought, I'm surrounded by these like engines that had no shape and no direction. And I panicked. I put my hands over my face and I grabbed my friend's arm. And that was the last day I traveled for a very long time. Well, for about 6 months. Because I wasn't able to give context to the noises around me in the way that I thought I could.
1: But Alex did travel, and she wrote about it, and she's gone on to travel again, because there were encouraging moments too.
0: I was in Freiburg, and I went out on my own, and I heard this clack, clack, clack, clack, clack, clack. And I thought, oh, there's a small horse out on the street. Isn't that great? Clack, clack, clack, clack, clack, clack, clack, clack, clack, clack, clack, clack. I thought, oh, no, it's not a small horse. It's a ladder falling over. Clack, clack, clack, clack, clack, clack, clack, clack, clack, clack, clack, clack, clack. Oh, it's a small horse climbing up a ladder that's falling over. And then I heard the sound of clapping. And I thought, oh, I know what it is. It's someone dancing. Clog dancing. I had this wonderful feeling of like the noise becoming a sound and the sound becoming an idea, which was not just dancing or clog dancing, but dancing in front of people and something I could engage with. And I just had this image in my head. And that to me became a freedom because I was able to connect with the experience and belong. So that's kind of the best scenario, is when noise becomes a sound, becomes an idea, becomes a freedom. It's great. And that's an example of when I really enjoy that process. You know, I really appreciate it. And it's kind of fun. It's like being a detective.
2: That is writer, performer, and blind traveler Alex Bulmer. And this is Ideas. I'm Nala Ayed. Digital technology offers new options to people with vision loss, though everyone has a different relationship to technology.
0: It's never been my best sport, but it's helped me immensely. I rely on my Alexa to help me keep track of a calendar. It's a quick way of getting information, and my iPhone.
2: Designing more thoughtful accessibility tech embedded in the actual experience of disability, that's Joshua Mealy's goal. Here's a screen reader with his official bio.
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2: Josh has been recognized for his work.
3: He is a 2021 MacArthur Fellow, Distinguished Fellow of Disability, Accessibility, and Design at University of California at Berkeley.
2: His memoir, Connecting Dots, A Blind Life, tells his story. And it's a radical journey from childhood trauma to disability denial to a rebellious and passionate advocacy for his community.
4: I live a blind first existence now. I'm proud to be a person with a disability now, but as a young person, I was not. I had drunk the societal Kool-Aid on ableism and disability, and I was as ready as anyone to believe that people with disabilities were not as interesting as non-disabled people.
2: Josh Mealy spoke with Ideas producer Lisa Godfrey.
1: You sometimes say that your life's work is inventing cool things for blind people. What do you consider your coolest thing?

0: more effort to do fundamentally simple things, and getting access to information is one of the best examples of that for blind people. We have to put in so much extra effort, so much extra time, just usually to get access to simple things that anybody else could just bring up on their screen and view.
1: Earlier in your life, there was a period where in your book, it seems like you were very determined not to be considered exceptional or outside the mainstream. Did you feel like you were just being yourself, or were you being defiant?
0: I don't think any kid wants to be different, right? At least not early on. And, you know, so there's the desire to be like everyone else. And then, of course, there's the desire to differentiate yourself from others. And kids experience both of those things. I wanted to be different, but I didn't want to be different because I was burned and blind. We haven't talked about it, but I'm blind because I got burned as a young kid. I have extensive facial scars, and it's very evident to anybody who looks at me that I am not like other people. And I really didn't like the idea of being forced to be different as a child.
1: Wendell Jameson is the co-author of Connecting Dots, Joshua Mealy's memoir. He's a journalist, a former neighbor of Josh's, and is now his friend. Wendell described the attack that Josh experienced as a four-year-old in an interview on the podcast Totally Booked in 2025. This excerpt is brief, but just to warn you, it describes a terrible act of violence.
2: The way he became blind was sort of the shocking thing that happened when we were both growing up in Park Slope, Brooklyn in 1973. He answered the door of his family's brownstone, which was a few blocks from mine, and a neighbor who was mentally disturbed poured acid on his head and blinded him and scarred him. And this was a very big event. It was in the newspapers. It was extremely upsetting. I recall being 7 years old when my mother crying told me about this, and we didn't even know the Mealys. And so when I was a journalist at the New York Times, I tracked down Josh, which is easy to do because he's quite notable and all over Google. And I wrote a story about this crime that had occurred a long time ago and then the life he lived afterwards, which to my great happiness was quite a joyous and successful life.
1: Still, in the aftermath, Josh endured many medical procedures. His parents were terribly stricken and wholly supportive. They eventually divorced, and Josh lived with his artist mother until he went off to college. He was given exactly the same freedoms as his siblings.
0: I was the youngest of three kids, and in the 70s and 80s, and nobody was really minding the store. I was allowed to do pretty much anything I wanted. You know, my mom loved me very much, but she was not at all interested in containing me. She was interested in guiding me and advising me, but was not the kind of parent who would say, no, you can't do that. And that was great for me as a blind kid. Many blind kids suffer from having their parents put limits on them because their parents are afraid for their safety or have ableist assumptions about what blind people can and can't do, should and shouldn't do. Don't do that. Don't feel that. You look blind when you feel that. Offering these shame and fear-based restrictions on blind kids. And my mother did an amazing job. My parents did an amazing job at not doing any of that. But of course, there were sometimes it's smart to say no to kids or to put limits on them. And I'm afraid that a great deal of experimentation was done. And luckily, I survived.
1: You roller skated.
0: I roller skated. I took tons of acid. I, you know, spent nights out in the woods. There were all sorts of things that happened that were sort of unequivocally dangerous. And yet, here I am.
1: You know, some people are born blind, some people become progressively blind or experience low vision, and you were rendered blind. And it was a traumatic way to become

0: disabled. And because of your facial difference, like strangers said ignorant things to you about your appearance. And my question out of that is simply, how did you keep your confidence up?
1: I never even thought of not keeping my confidence up. I think that a huge part of it is just luck of the draw. My nature is resilient, and I'm just lucky to have that. And I also am lucky to have had a supportive and loving family. The people that were closest to me weren't doing that. And of course, I come from privilege. Like, I am, you know, a middle-class white American who doesn't have a lot of other isms going against him. You know, I'm lucky, I'm privileged, and I was not beaten down by the world in its concerted effort to make me feel like a person who wasn't an equal.
0: Yeah.
1: I live a blind first existence now. I'm proud to be a person with a disability now, but as a young person, I was not. And I also was not at all proud to be disabled or blind. I didn't see any value in that. I had drunk the societal Kool-Aid on ableism and disability, and I was as ready as anyone to believe that people with disabilities were not as valuable, as cool, as interesting, as smart, as worthy as non-disabled people. I learned differently when I went to college, but as a young kid growing up, I thought I was the only cool blind person in the world. I thought like other blind people were like, you know, I didn't want anything to do with other blind people. And it wasn't until I got to college at UC Berkeley that I met an incredible community of blind people who were smart, were funny, were obviously valuable and cool and all of these other things. And it was transformational to me and my own identity. I realized that I was a disabled person. I was a blind person, and that was something to be proud of, to be embraced and to be connected with. And Berkeley was, of course, one of the epicenters of disability rights in the 1970s, when all of that stuff was sort of popping off, by the way, with the support and I think inspiration of the Black Panthers and free speech movement and other amazing things that were happening here in the San Francisco Bay Area. But it was still in the air in Berkeley in the 80s when I showed up.
0: Yeah, it seems to me you intersected with kind of a huge moment in the history of technology. Did you always feel that could be revolutionary for accessibility design?
1: Yes. So technology is a two-edged sword for people with disabilities. The more innovation that happens, the more technologies get invented that are locking us out of stuff. So as a person who designs accessibility tools and ways to make technologies usable by people with disabilities and blind people, I feel like I have really good job security. So it's a fun and interesting challenge to find the right path forward. The right solution for a problem 2 years ago isn't necessarily the right solution for an accessibility problem today, because we have new possible tools to use. And at the same time, just because you have new technologies doesn't necessarily mean that they are the right answer. You don't have to use the shiniest, fanciest new AI model to do some of the most fundamental accessibility work. And in fact, if you do, you're sort of probably setting yourself up for more problems. The simplest solution is usually the best, and very often those simple solutions have been around for a very long time.
0: Mm. In 2019, you left academia and the world of research and grants and went into what some would consider the dark side, big tech, Amazon. Why?
1: I was working at a research institute where I was entirely funded on grant money. And at that time, in the late teens, mid-teens, more and more people were applying for fewer and fewer grants that were for less and less money and had more and more reporting requirements. So I felt like it was an area of diminishing returns. And I also wasn't finding that I was getting funded for the kind of work that I wanted to do.

0: And I also was feeling like I hadn't, the work that I was doing, like, you know, TMAP and UDescribe and Wear Braille, these are, you know, sort of tools that I developed at Smith Kettlewell, you know, the research institution where I was. And they would be used by, you know, hundreds of people maybe, which was cool. But I had this idea that if I went into big tech, I had the potential to improve things for thousands or millions of people. I wanted to sort of try to scale my impact. And even though big tech is in many ways a social and cultural challenge to, you know, what many of us are trying to achieve in society, it is unarguable that they are huge forces in our world. And I thought, if I could make Amazon a more accessible place, if I can make it so that more blind people can use Amazon services more easily and feel like these services are designed with blind people and people with disabilities in mind, I'll be doing good in the world, even if not everything that Amazon does is doing good in the world. And I think that one of the other things that I think is kind of an interesting thing to grapple with is that the things that Amazon does, grocery and product delivery, online shopping, things like Alexa, these are all things that are nice for many people, but actually enable people with disabilities and blind people in unique and powerful ways. People who can't make it to the store can still shop. People who can't go to the movies or who find it too frustrating to get audio description at a theater can stream it at home comfortably and get the access they need. Voice assistants like Alexa provide an incredible amount of flexibility and even freedom for people with limited dexterity or blind people or people with other types of disabilities. So there's this real benefit to the things that the giant tech companies are doing, benefits for people with disabilities. It doesn't mean that it's without consequence or without consideration, but it's part of the consideration. And we really need to think about the big picture in what we think of as doing good in the world.
1: There's so much criticism around everybody becoming too dependent on technology and losing the capacity to, say, read maps if you're a sighted person, read visual maps and things like that. People can't find their way around anymore. Is there any potential downside for children and younger people who are blind now becoming totally dependent on technology?
0: Absolutely. And this is what I was talking about before when I was saying that just because you can do something with technology doesn't mean that that's the right way to do it. Mm-hmm. So there are so many people who want to build, you know, AI-based navigation tools, AI tools with, you know, smart glasses that can help you cross the street or, you know, avoid obstacles or find a storefront. And in fact, if you're blind, I'm blind and I'm already doing all of those things and I'm not using AI. Mm-hmm. And I'm using skills that I have developed as a blind person to navigate in the world, to cross streets, to find storefronts, to avoid obstacles. Learning to do these things without technology is really fundamental to being an independent, capable blind person. And so there are, you know, there are people today, not just young people, but many people who don't develop the fundamental skills that would really serve them well. And that, by the way, includes reading Braille. A lot of people think, oh, I don't need to learn Braille. I can just, you know, use a computer, can just talk to me. And that is true. But there are things that Braille can do that a talking computer simply can't. Representing equations is one of them. Taking music notation is another one. And also just the pleasure of reading, for example, poetry, where you can see where the line breaks are, the punctuation, where you can, if you're reading it in Braille, you can see how the formatting of the poem is done. And you can't do that when someone is reading a poem.
2: 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The Road Not Taken by Robert Frost. Two roads diverged in a yellow wood, and sorry I could not travel both and be one traveler. Long I stood and looked down one as far as I could to where it bent in the undergrowth, then took the other as just as
1: there. From the white cane to revolutionary apps, technology offers independence to those with vision loss.

0: That's very important. But so is human connection. It made all the difference for Josh Mealy.
1: The best thing you can do as a blind person who moves confidently through the world is to feel confidence as a blind person. And I think that the best way to do that is to make friends with other blind people who are on a similar journey. The fewer blind friends you have, the less connection you have, the less community you have, the fewer people you have to bounce questions off of and discuss possible solutions. A blind friend group is really powerful in getting rid of your negative feelings about blindness, and getting rid of your negative feelings about blindness is the single most empowering thing you can do as a blind traveler in the world.
0: Theater artist Alex Bulmer has been considering the power of connection too. In her case, experimenting with the ways that blind and sighted people can interact as they move together. She's been gathering material for a performance called May I Take Your Arm?
2: The project first started in 2018 when I moved back to Canada from the UK. I moved back to Toronto, and I moved to a neighborhood I'd never been to before, never lived in before. I was a bit stunned and disappointed that I'd come home and it didn't feel like home. And I tried the regular routes of learning where I am. I had some mobility lessons to learn which way the streets move and where the shops were. And I had a tactile map made. But it still felt like a completely meaningless, empty space. So I asked a friend of mine who runs a community arts company if he would work with me on something so that I could develop a sense of place. And we developed an idea that I would walk with a whole bunch of people that he knew of because he lived in the neighborhood, and his community arts company had worked with lots of people in the neighborhood who'd lived there for years and all had really interesting different stories to tell. So the idea was that I would develop a sense of place through walking and talking with people I'd never met before who would tell me stories about living there. So that's what we did. And I asked each person I walked with was given the prompt to choose a route that had meaning for them for whatever reason and walk with me for about 45 minutes. And that's what we did. And we recorded it. And I knew nothing about any of these people. I knew nothing about anyone before I opened my mouth and said, may I take your arm? And they knew nothing really about me other than this is what I wanted to do. And so I took their arm and we would walk. And I truly don't know if those stories would have been told if we'd sat down across a table from each other, you know. There's something about walking side by side, the physical contact I have with people when I take their arm, you know, that's a big barrier right there because we don't normally touch each other.
0: Mm-hmm.
2: So I think that opens something. There's a giving of trust and a receiving of trust that I think is a softening. I think that softens both of us.
0: If you had to talk to blind and low vision people who might be listening, what is your best advice to them on how to balance being adventurous, exploring, getting out there, and staying safe?
2: I think the idea of safety and adventure and fear, you know, do you kneel down to it or do you get in front of it? I think that is such an individual choice. I assess situations very, very quickly and carefully to determine if it's safe. And I don't always get it right. Mostly I do. I'm not talking about with people because I really do find a lot is communicated through the human voice, but maybe more just environments. You know, I fall. I think we learn from those falls, but I think it's such an individual choice.

0: you know, and to never feel shame or ashamed that you might need to ask for help. We're interdependent beings. This idea that independence is somehow the holy grail. I understand that we need to pursue independence. It's a form of empowerment and self-knowledge, but to the point that we're refusing to recognize how interdependent we really are with each other, it's not going to do anybody any favors. It's not going to help. And don't feel so bad if things go wrong. Learn, try again. And there is no one right way. We're all different, blindness or sighted.
1: 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Alex Bulmer's play, Perceptual Archaeology, is published in her co-edited collection, Rebellious Bodies and Radical Acts. Excerpts from the Victorian travel writing of James Holman were read by Pete Morey. This Ideas episode was produced by Lisa Godfrey. Technical production by Danielle Duval and Johnny Casamata. Thanks also to recording engineers Jabari Tawia and Rye Allen in Berkeley, California. Lisa Ayuso is Ideas web producer. Our senior producer is Nikola Lukšić. Greg Kelly is the executive producer of Ideas, and I'm Nala Ayed.